0: subway, praying for those who died, as well as for civil authorities and rescue works, and all affected by this tragedy. Christopher Wells tells us more.
1: Pope Leo says he was deeply saddened to learn of the ferry accident on Lake Karaba, Zimbabwe, which claimed the lives of more than 80 people, including numerous children. In a telegram signed by Cardinal Secretary of State Pietro Parolin and sent today, Tuesday, the Holy Father expressed his heartfelt condolences to those who are mourning the loss of loved ones, assuring them that he is entrusting the souls of those who died to the loving mercy of Almighty God. The accident occurred last Tuesday, August 11th, when the boat, which appears to have been overcrowded with passengers, capsized while crossing from Kariba Town to the Chilala fishing camp. Zimbabwean police this morning said the recovery of 8 more bodies today brings the confirmed death toll to 80 people, including 18 children. Pope Leo XIV in his telegram also offered his prayers for the civil authorities and emergency personnel involved in rescue efforts. And upon all those affected, the text read, Pope Leo invokes the divine blessings of consolation, healing, and strength. Meanwhile, investigations are continuing to establish the exact circumstances of the disaster. According to some press reports, the ferry had been in service for 41 years, and the crossing of the lake took place in strong winds. The vessel was heading towards a number of rural and fishing communities in the northwest part of the country, an area where roads are often in poor condition and public transport links are limited. In the wake of the accident, Zimbabwe's President Emmerson Mnangagwa has declared a national state of emergency, pledging to provide medical and psychological support to the affected families, who paid tribute to their loved ones at a memorial service held at Kariba Stadium on August 13th. I'm Christopher Wells.
0: Cardinal Pietro Parolin presided over Mass on the evening of August 17th at the culmination of the Jubilee dedicated to St. Agatha. The celebration commemorated the 9th centenary of the translation of her relics from Constantinople to Catania. The Cardinal brought Pope Leo's blessing and affection as the Pope spiritually joined in the joy of the citizens gathered around an ancient devotion to their patron saint. During the homily, Cardinal Parolin reflected on martyrdom and invited the faithful to pray for the many Christians who are persecuted around the world. Deborah Castellano-Luboff reports.
2: Cardinal Pietro Parolin, the Vatican Secretary of State, presided over Mass on the evening of August 17th at the culmination of the Jubilee dedicated to the martyr, St. Agatha, so beloved in Sicily. St. Agatha, he said, does not simply belong to the history of Catania. She belongs to God's today and continues to walk with her people. Citing St. Augustine and Tertullian, the cardinal recalled the importance of martyrs who should be praised not so much because of their suffering, but because, he said, they persevered as St. Augustine taught. The blood of the martyrs, the saint of Hippo had said, is not a sign of defeat, but the seed from which the church continually flourishes anew. Thus, Cardinal Parolin invited the faithful to look to St. Agatha as a woman who can inspire faith today, because she embodies a holiness that does not belong in the museums of memory, but continues to generate faith and charity. The cardinal said there are two ways of manifesting unconditional love for Christ, the martyrdom of blood, and the perhaps less visible form that each person may experience in daily life, namely the daily martyrdom of fidelity. He referred, by way of example, to spouses who preserve their love amid difficulties, and to parents who raise their children in the Christian faith, as well as young people who refuse to give in to a culture of appearances, or priests and consecrated men and women who generously devote their lives, as well as elderly people who offer their sufferings with trust, and all those who in silence choose justice over compromise, truth over convenience, and forgiveness over revenge each day. This, the Holy See Secretary of State insisted, is everyday holiness. I'm Deborah Castellano-Luboff.
0: Catholic schools in Ituri province in the northeast of the Democratic Republic of the Congo are preparing for the new academic year amid the country's 17th Ebola outbreak. As Devin Watkins reports, the outbreak is spreading more rapidly than previous ones.
3: Elementary and secondary school classes are due to resume across the Democratic Republic of Congo on September 1st. According to the World Health Organization, the current outbreak of the Ebola virus is spreading more rapidly than any previous one. The provisional toll stands at more than 4,400 confirmed cases and over 2,000 deaths. Father Willy Rogatian Zaringa, diocesan coordinator of Catholic schools in Bunia Diocese, says schools are strengthening preventative measures and raising awareness among teachers, pupils, and families. Speaking to Vatican Radio, Father Zaringa said hand-washing stations are being reactivated and expanded while schools are seeking non-contact thermometers to screen pupils. Focal points established in each school will report health information daily. However, Father Zaringa said that funding for hand-washing facilities and thermometers remains insufficient, particularly in rural areas. The diocese is also working through parents' associations, parishes, its radio station, and other local media to explain the measures being taken to protect children. The Ebola outbreak comes amid continuing insecurity in Ituri. Father Zaringa said successive waves of violence have disrupted schools for around 8 years. Catholic schools have sought to enroll displaced children, but renewed violence has repeatedly forced pupils to flee. Teacher training on Ebola prevention began last year and has continued during the school holidays with support from Diocesan Caritas and its medical services office. Clinical trials are also underway against the Bundibugyo strain. Father Zaringa says the vaccination campaigns have raised hope among the population of Ituri. Efforts must be strengthened to manage and effectively bring this outbreak to an end, he said, adding that this could save the 2026-27 academic year for the young people of Bunia Diocese. I'm Devin Watkins.
0: Save the Children is drawing attention to children as the most vulnerable group impacted by the 7.7 earthquake that struck Indonesia, particularly the island of Flores, on Saturday. The death toll has risen to at least 68, with 213 people injured, and nearly 13,000 people have been forced to flee to leave their homes. Sister Christine Massivo shares the latest.
4: The death toll from the magnitude of 7.7 earthquake that struck Indonesia, particularly the island of Flores on 15th August, has risen to at least 68, with 213 people injured. Rescue operations are continuing in the areas affected by landslides. On the morning of 18th August, a new magnitude of 6.1 earthquake was recorded off the coast of Sumatra. At a depth of 29 kilometers, according to the Indonesian Geographical Agency, according to Save the Children, more than 8,000 children and teens in the province of East Nusa Tenggara are unable to attend school and face growing risks to their safety. In addition, at least 87 schools and 18 health centers are among the infrastructure affected. Save the Children, together with the local organization CIS Timor, is assessing the need of families in order to launch relief efforts. The organization's priorities include restoring access to education and supporting families' livelihoods. Children are among those most at risk, stressed Fadli Usman, Director of Humanitarian Response and Resilience at Save the Children Indonesia, warning that the immediate response will need to be accompanied by longer-term measures to address loss, malnutrition, child labor, early marriage, and other child protection risks. Caritas Indonesia has mobilized the Catholic Church's humanitarian network in the diocese affected by the earthquake. Volunteers and diocesan teams are already assisting the population and taking part in evacuation operations. Among the most urgent needs, Caritas has identified drinking water, food, shelter and hygiene kits, health care and support for the most vulnerable, particularly children, old people, pregnant women and people with disabilities. The response follows the principle of One Church, One Response, through which explained Caritas Indonesia Director Father Freddy Rantetaruk that dioceses, parishes, volunteers and church structures are being mobilized to respond quickly and effectively to the humanitarian situation and ensure that aid reaches the affected communities. Sister Christine Massivo.
0: The celebrations in honor of Our Lady of La Vang took place from August 13th to the 15th at Vietnam's National Marian Shrine in the Archdiocese of Hue, drawing more than 200,000 pilgrims from across the country and from Vietnamese communities abroad. The pilgrimage coincided with the solemnity of the Assumption and offered the faithful a time of prayer, reflection, and spiritual renewal. Father Landry Varen, a Vietnamese priest of the parish, Foreign missions describe La Vang as the shrine of Lourdes in Vietnam, saying it holds a central place in the faith and identity of Vietnamese Catholics. The Pope's Garden next to the Mater Ecclesiae Monastery in the Vatican Gardens, commissioned in the Middle Ages, has become 100% organic, as it is managed according to the principle of caring for creation, as set out in Pope Francis' encyclical Laudato Si. As Claudia Torres reports, this is the same garden where Pope Emeritus Benedict XVI would take his walks.
5: The vegetable garden next to the Mater Ecclesiae Monastery in the Vatican Gardens is becoming fully organic. Following the approach set out in Pope Francis' encyclical on the environment, Laudato Si, the goal of cultivation is not maximum production, but respect for the natural growth cycles of each plant and for the soil. In the past, manure from the pontifical villas in Castel Gandolfo was used at the garden. Today, only certified pelletized fertilizer is used, selected according to the season and the needs of the plants being supported. Good agricultural practices also reduce the need for plant protection products, since the number and activity of pests are kept below the threshold at which they can cause damage. Soil fertility is maintained using specific techniques, including crop rotation, with legumes such as green beans that naturally fix nitrogen. The plot is overseen by the Gardens and Environment Service. Day by day, an experienced gardener tends the garden across four terraces covering just under 400 square meters of cultivable land. There are a number of religious sisters who assist the gardener. From time to time, they indicate which crops are needed, taking into account the season and what the land can provide at that particular time. Irrigation remains entirely manual to this day. The history of this small garden dates back to the Middle Ages, when Pope Nicholas III Orsini moved this papal residence from the Lateran to the Vatican between 1277 and 1280. He also ordered the creation of an orchard and a true viridarium enclosed within the new walls. It was a productive space that helped meet the needs of the papal household. 8 centuries later, that vocation has not disappeared. It continues almost unchanged beside the monastery commissioned by Pope John Paul II and built between 1992 and 1994 so that a community of cloistered religious women dedicated to praying for the Pope would always be present at the heart of the church. The nuns themselves were originally the ones who worked the land. Cultivating is a prayer made with the hands, Benedictine Abbess Maria Sofia Cicchetti, then prioress of the monastery, told L'Osservatore Romano on August 26, 2009. I'm Claudia Torres.
0: That brings us to the end of this edition of Vatican and World News. For more on these and other stories, please visit our Vatican News website, our Facebook, X, and Instagram accounts, where you can follow along with Pope Leo XIV during all his upcoming events as the successor to St. Peter. Many thanks today go to the trustworthy Luca Rossi, our sound engineer in studio. And of course, a special thanks to all of you for listening. And be sure to join us again tomorrow at this same time for more. In the Vatican, I'm Kelsey Gussie.

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Keep His laws and commandments as I give them to you today.

0: Christus, splendor paterne glorie, verbo suo nos illuminat, eum amanter invocemus dicentes, exaudi nos rex eterne glorie.
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2: We pray for cheerfulness and a generous heart. 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
1: Exaudi nos rex eterne glorie.
2: We pray for all who are working today. Be with them at home and in the city, in the factory and in the fields.
1: Exaudi nos rex eterne glorie.
2: We pray for those who have no work. We pray for the disabled and the sick, for those who cannot find work, and for those who are retired.
1: Exaudi nos rex eterne glorie.

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1: In the headlines this Tuesday, August 18th, Pope Leo XIV mourns victims of a ferry disaster in Zimbabwe, which claimed the lives of more than 80 people. In a Mass dedicated to St. Agatha, Cardinal Pietro Parolin invites everyone to pray for the many Christians persecuted around the world. And the Pope's garden next to the Mater Ecclesiae Monastery in the Vatican Gardens is now 100% organic. In the Vatican, I'm Kelsey Gussie. Pope Leo XIV mourns victims of a ferry disaster in Zimbabwe, praying for those who died, as well as for civil authorities and rescue works, and all affected by this tragedy. Christopher Wells tells us more.
2: Pope Leo says he was deeply saddened to learn of the ferry accident on Lake Karaba, Zimbabwe, which claimed the lives of more than 80 people, including numerous children. In a telegram signed by Cardinal Secretary of State Pietro Parolin and sent today, Tuesday, the Holy Father expressed his heartfelt condolences to those who are mourning the loss of loved ones, assuring them that he is entrusting the souls of those who died to the loving mercy of Almighty God. The accident occurred last Tuesday, August 11th, when the boat, which appears to have been overcrowded with passengers, capsized while crossing from Kariba Town to the Chilala fishing camp. Zimbabwean police this morning said the recovery of 8 more bodies today brings the confirmed death toll to 80 people, including 18 children. Pope Leo XIV in his telegram also offered his prayers for the civil authorities and emergency personnel involved in rescue efforts. And upon all those affected, the text read, Pope Leo invokes the divine blessings of consolation, healing, and strength. Meanwhile, investigations are continuing to establish the exact circumstances of the disaster. According to some press reports, the ferry had been in service for 41 years, and the crossing of the lake took place in strong winds. The vessel was heading towards a number of rural and fishing communities in the northwest part of the country, an area where roads are often in poor condition and public transport links are limited. In the wake of the accident, Zimbabwe's President Emmerson Mnangagwa has declared a national state of emergency, pledging to provide medical and psychological support to the affected families, who paid tribute to their loved ones at a memorial service held at Kariba Stadium on August 13th. I'm Christopher Wells.
1: Cardinal Pietro Parolin presided over Mass on the evening of August 17th at the culmination of the Jubilee dedicated to St. Agatha. The celebration commemorated the 9th centenary of the translation of her relics from Constantinople to Catania. The Cardinal brought Pope Leo's blessing and affection as the Pope spiritually joined in the joy of the citizens gathered around an ancient devotion to their patron saint. During the homily, Cardinal Parolin reflected on martyrdom and invited the faithful to pray for the many Christians who are persecuted around the world. Deborah Castellano-Luboff reports.
3: Cardinal Pietro Parolin, the Vatican Secretary of State, presided over Mass on the evening of August 17th at the culmination of the Jubilee dedicated to the martyr, St. Agatha, so beloved in Sicily. St. Agatha, he said, does not simply belong to the history of Catania. She belongs to God's today and continues to walk with her people. Citing St. Augustine and Tertullian, the cardinal recalled the importance of martyrs who should be praised not so much because of their suffering, but because, he said, they persevered, as St. Augustine taught. The blood of the martyrs, the saint of Hippo had said, is not a sign of defeat, but the seed from which the church continually flourishes anew. Thus, Cardinal Parolin invited the faithful to look to St. Agatha as a woman who can inspire faith today, because she embodies a holiness that does not belong in the museums of memory, but continues to generate faith and charity. The cardinal said there are two ways of manifesting unconditional love for Christ, the martyrdom of blood, and the perhaps less visible form that each person may experience in daily life, namely the daily martyrdom of fidelity. He referred, by way of example, to spouses who preserve their love amid difficulties, and to parents who raise their children in the Christian faith. as well as young people who refuse to give in to a culture of appearances, or priests and consecrated men and women who generously devote their lives, as well as elderly people who offer their sufferings with trust, and all those who in silence choose justice over compromise, truth over convenience, and forgiveness over revenge each day. This, the Holy See Secretary of State insisted, is everyday holiness. I'm Deborah Castellano-Lubov.
1: Catholic schools in Ituri province in the northeast of the Democratic Republic of the Congo are preparing for the new academic year amid the country's 17th Ebola outbreak. As Devin Watkins reports, the outbreak is spreading more rapidly than previous ones.
4: Elementary and secondary school classes are due to resume across the Democratic Republic of Congo on September 1st. According to the World Health Organization, the current outbreak of the Ebola virus is spreading more rapidly than any previous one. The provisional toll stands at more than 4,400 confirmed cases and over 2,000 deaths. Father Willy Rogatian Zaringa, diocesan coordinator of Catholic schools in Bunia Diocese, says schools are strengthening preventative measures and raising awareness among teachers, pupils, and families. Speaking to Vatican Radio, Father Zaringa said hand-washing stations are being reactivated and expanded while schools are seeking non-contact thermometers to screen pupils. Focal points established in each school will report health information daily. However, Father Zaringa said that funding for hand-washing facilities and thermometers remains insufficient, particularly in rural areas. The diocese is also working through parents' associations, parishes, its radio station, and other local media to explain the measures being taken to protect children. The Ebola outbreak comes amid continuing insecurity in Ituri. Father Zaringa said successive waves of violence have disrupted schools for around 8 years. Catholic schools have sought to enroll displaced children, but renewed violence has repeatedly forced pupils to flee. Teacher training on Ebola prevention began last year and has continued during the school holidays with support from Diocesan Caritas and its medical services office. Clinical trials are also underway against the Bundibugyo strain. Father Zaringa says the vaccination campaigns have raised hope among the population of Ituri. Efforts must be strengthened to manage and effectively bring this outbreak to an end, he said, adding that this could save the 2026-27 academic year for the young people of Bunia Diocese. I'm Devin Watkins.
1: Save the Children is drawing attention to children as the most vulnerable group impacted by the 7.7 earthquake that struck Indonesia, particularly the island of Flores, on Saturday. The death toll has risen to at least 68, with 213 people injured, and nearly 13,000 people have been forced to flee to leave their homes. Sister Christine Massivo shares the latest.
5: The death toll from the magnitude of 7.7 earthquake that struck Indonesia, particularly the island of Flores on 15th August, has risen to at least 68, with 213 people injured. Rescue operations are continuing in the areas affected by landslides. On the morning of 18th August, a new magnitude of 6.1 earthquake was recorded off the coast of Sumatra. At a depth of 29 kilometers, according to the Indonesian Geographical Agency, according to Save the Children, more than 8,000 children and teens in the province of East Nusa Tenggara are unable to attend school and face growing risks to their safety. In addition, at least 87 schools and 18 health centers are among the infrastructure affected. Save the Children, together with the local organization CIS Timor, is assessing the need of families in order to launch relief efforts. The organization's priorities include restoring access to education and supporting families' livelihoods. Children are among those most at risk, stressed Fadli Usman, Director of Humanitarian Response and Resilience at Save the Children Indonesia, warning that the immediate response will need to be accompanied by longer-term measures to address loss, malnutrition, child labor, early marriage, and other child protection risks. Caritas Indonesia has mobilized the Catholic Church's humanitarian network in the diocese affected by the earthquake. Volunteers and diocesan teams are already assisting the population and taking part in evacuation operations. Among the most urgent needs, Caritas has identified drinking water, food, shelter and hygiene kits, health care and support for the most vulnerable, particularly children, old people, pregnant women and people with disabilities. The response follows the principle of one church, one response, through which explained Caritas Indonesia Director Father Freddy Rantetaruk that dioceses, parishes, volunteers and church structures are being mobilized to respond quickly and effectively to the humanitarian situation and ensure that aid reaches the affected communities. Sister Christine Masivo.
1: The celebrations in honor of Our Lady of Lavang took place from August 13th to the 15th at Vietnam's National Marian Shrine in the Archdiocese of Hue, drawing more than 200,000 pilgrims from across the country and from Vietnamese communities abroad. The pilgrimage coincided with the solemnity of the Assumption and offered the faithful a time of prayer, reflection, and spiritual renewal. Father Landry Varen, a Vietnamese priest of the Paris Foreign Missions, described Lavang as the Shrine of Lourdes in Vietnam, saying it holds a central place in the faith and identity of Vietnamese Catholics. The Pope's Garden next to the Mater Ecclesiae Monastery in the Vatican Gardens, commissioned in the Middle Ages, has become 100% organic, as it is managed according to the principle of caring for creation, as set out in Pope Francis' encyclical Laudato Si. As Claudia Torres reports, this is the same garden where Pope Emeritus Benedict XVI would take his walks.
6: The vegetable garden next to the Mater Ecclesiae Monastery in the Vatican Gardens is becoming fully organic. Following the approach set out in Pope Francis's encyclical on the environment, Laudato Si, the goal of cultivation is not maximum production, but respect for the natural growth cycles of each plant and for the soil. In the past, manure from the pontifical villas in Castel Gandolfo was used at the garden. Today, only certified pelletized fertilizer is used, selected according to the season and the needs of the plants being supported. Good agricultural practices also reduce the need for plant protection products, since the number and activity of pests are kept below the threshold at which they can cause damage. Soil fertility is maintained using specific techniques, including crop rotation, with legumes such as green beans that naturally fix nitrogen. The plot is overseen by the Gardens and Environment Service. Day by day, an experienced gardener tends the garden across four terraces covering just under 400 square meters of cultivable land. There are a number of religious sisters who assist the gardener. From time to time, they indicate which crops are needed, taking into account the season and what the land can provide at that particular time. Irrigation remains entirely manual to this day. The history of this small garden dates back to the Middle Ages, when Pope Nicholas III Orsini moved this papal residence from the Lateran to the Vatican between 1277 and 1280. He also ordered the creation of an orchard and a true viridarium enclosed within the new walls. It was a productive space that helped meet the needs of the papal household. 8 centuries later, that vocation has not disappeared. It continues almost unchanged beside the monastery commissioned by Pope John Paul II and built between 1992 and 1994 so that a community of cloistered religious women dedicated to praying for the Pope would always be present at the heart of the church. The nuns themselves were originally the ones who worked the land. Cultivating is a prayer made with the hands, Benedictine Abbess Maria Sofia Cicchetti, then prioress of the monastery, told L'Osservatore Romano on August 26, 2009. I'm Claudia Torres.
1: That brings us to the end of this edition of Vatican and World News. For more on these and other stories, please visit our Vatican News website, our Facebook, X, and Instagram accounts, where you can follow along with Pope Leo XIV during all his upcoming events as the successor to St. Peter. Many thanks today go to the trustworthy Luca Rossi, our sound engineer in studio. And of course, a special thanks to all of you for listening. And be sure to join us again tomorrow at this same time for more. In the Vatican, I'm Kelsey Gussie.

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2: In this edition today, our bulletin of church news that will be followed by Panorama, and then our future of justice and peace. Today we shall close with our sports roundup. My name is Kanyanta Godfrey Kampamba. Pope Leo XIV on Tuesday sent a telegram of condolence to Zimbabwe, expressing his profound sorrow following the tragic capsizing of an overloaded ferry on Lake Kariba, the world's largest man-made lake. The accident resulted in over 80 confirmed fatalities. Signed by the Cardinal Secretary of State Pietro Parolin, the Pope in the telegram said he was deeply saddened by the news of the tragic accident and invoked divine blessings. Christopher Wells has more.
3: In a telegram signed by Cardinal Secretary of State Pietro Parolin and sent today, Tuesday, the Holy Father expressed his heartfelt condolences to those who are mourning the loss of loved ones, assuring them that he is entrusting the souls of those who died to the loving mercy of Almighty God. The accident occurred last Tuesday, August 11th, when the boat, which appears to have been overcrowded with passengers, capsized while crossing from Kariba Town to the Chilala fishing camp. Zimbabwean police this morning said the recovery of 8 more bodies today brings the confirmed death toll to 80 people, including 18 children. Pope Leo XIV in his telegram also offered his prayers for the civil authorities and emergency personnel involved in rescue efforts, and upon all those affected, the text read, Pope Leo invokes the divine blessings of consolation, healing, and strength. Meanwhile, investigations are continuing to establish the exact circumstances of the disaster. According to some press reports, the ferry had been in service for 41 years, and the crossing of the lake took place in strong winds. The vessel was heading towards a number of rural and fishing communities in the northwest part of the country, an area where roads are often in poor condition and public transport links are limited. In the wake of the accident, Zimbabwe's President Emmerson Mnangagwa has declared a national state of emergency, pledging to provide medical and psychological support to the affected families, who paid tribute to their loved ones at a memorial service held at Kariba Stadium on August 13th. I'm Christopher Wells.
2: Catholic schools in the northeast region of the Democratic Republic of Congo, DRC, are implementing strict health protocols in order to prepare for the resumption of classes on Tuesday, September 1st, 2026. Operating under the threat of the nation's 17th Ebola outbreak, which has reached a provisional toll of 4,449 confirmed cases and 2,061 deaths, educators are working to ensure students do not lose a year of schooling amid chronic regional insecurity. Devin Watkins has this report.
4: Elementary and secondary school classes are due to resume across the Democratic Republic of Congo on September 1st. According to the World Health Organization, the current outbreak of the Ebola virus is spreading more rapidly than any previous one. The provisional toll stands at more than 4,400 confirmed cases and over 2,000 deaths. Father Willy Rogatian Zaringa, diocesan coordinator of Catholic schools in Bunia Diocese, says schools are strengthening preventative measures and raising awareness among teachers, pupils, and families. Speaking to Vatican Radio, Father Zaringa said hand-washing stations are being reactivated and expanded while schools are seeking non-contact thermometers to screen pupils. Focal points established in each school will report health information daily. However, Father Zaringa said that funding for hand-washing facilities and thermometers remains insufficient, particularly in rural areas. The diocese is also working through parents' associations, parishes, its radio station, and other local media to explain the measures being taken to protect children. The Ebola outbreak comes amid continuing insecurity in Ituri. Father Zaringa said successive waves of violence have disrupted schools for around 8 years. Catholic schools have sought to enroll displaced children, but renewed violence has repeatedly forced pupils to flee. Teacher training on Ebola prevention began last year and has continued during the school holidays with support from Diocesan Caritas and its medical services office. Clinical trials are also underway against the Bundibugyo strain. Father Zaringa says the vaccination campaigns have raised hope among the population of Ituri. Efforts must be strengthened to manage and effectively bring this outbreak to an end, he said, adding that this could save the 2026-27 academic year for the young people of Bunia Diocese. I'm Devin Watkins.
2: In Guinea-Bissau, a daughter of an imam has made her first profession as a Catholic religious sister. 27-year-old Aisha Setimia Kante made her temporary profession on August 15th, the solemnity of the Assumption of the Blessed Virgin Mary, in the Congregation of the Sisters of the Divine Spirit. The celebration took place in the Catholic Diocese of Bissau and was presided over by the Bishop Emeritus of Bissau, Jose Kamnate Enabisin. Sister Aisha is the daughter of an imam and is originally from Safim. She was baptized at Our Lady of Grace Farim Parish of Bissau Diocese and received confirmation at St. Anne Mansoa Parish before embarking on her journey in consecrated life. Her profession highlights the coexistence of different religious traditions in Guinea-Bissau. Speaking soon after professing her vows during the August 15 Eucharistic celebration, Sister Aisha described the milestone as a response to God's call and a moment of joy, emotion, and profound gratitude. Then she thanked everyone who has walked with her up to this point on her spiritual journey, including Bishop Nabisin, for presiding over the celebration. In his homily, Bishop Nabisin actually urged the young religious to embrace her vocation as a mission of faith and dedication to God. He emphasized the fact that responding to God's call requires determination, a generous response, and a willingness to serve, noting the fact that God continues to call men and women to participate in his plan for humanity, despite the challenges facing young people today. According to the bishop, a vocation should not be understood simply as an individual choice, detached from mission, but as a response to God's plan. Bishop Nabisin also described faith as essential for navigating life and overcoming its challenges. Catholic Church officials in Nigeria have warned that growing voter apathy and declining public confidence in the electoral process could undermine the country's 2027 general elections and urged citizens to actively participate in shaping the nation's political future. Speaking to the media at the conclusion of the 2026 annual general meeting of the Justice, Development and Peace Commission of the Catholic Secretariat of Nigeria, the Secretariat's Secretary General, Father Mike Obanjo, said the erosion of public trust has become one of the most serious threats to Nigeria's democracy. He said many Nigerians had become discouraged by the belief that their votes no longer influence leadership and that public institutions cannot be trusted. According to Father Banjo, political disengagement could further worsen the governance problems Nigerians already face. With the voter registration exercise approaching its deadline, Father Banjo called on every eligible Nigerian to register or update their voter information. He noted that Catholic dioceses, parishes, schools, and other church institutions were intensifying civic education campaigns and collaborating with the Independent National Electoral Commission to facilitate voter registration and transfers. But Father Banjo noted the fact that voter registration alone would not be enough unless public confidence in the electoral system is restored. You are tuned to the Daily Africa Service of Vatican Radio.
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5: Zambian President Hakainde Hichilema has been re-elected for a second five-year term. The Electoral Commission of Zambia declared him the winner early on Tuesday following last Thursday's presidential election. He won 61.4% of the vote, while his closest rival, opposition leader Brian Mundubile, received about 38%. The election was closely watched after vote counting was briefly suspended on Friday and later resumed under heightened security. The commission said some polling officials had been attacked and ballot papers stolen. Several opposition figures were also arrested on election night, while Mr. Mundubile said police had raided his home. International observers, including the European Union, said the election was largely peaceful but raised concerns about the restrictions on fundamental freedoms and unequal campaign conditions. Meanwhile, Mr. Hichilema has thanked Zambians for his re-election and said his government will continue working for all citizens, including those who supported the opposition. The 64-year-old was first elected in 2021, promising to revive Zambia's economy after its 2020 debt crisis. Liberia is marking 23 years this Tuesday, the 18th of August, since the signing of the Accra Comprehensive Peace Agreement that officially ended the Second Liberian Civil War. The pact was signed in Accra, Ghana in 2003 by the government of Liberia, the Liberians United for Reconciliation and Democracy, or LURD, and the Movement for Democracy in Liberia, or MODEL, along with several political parties. It brought an end to a devastating 14-year conflict that claimed an estimated 250,000 lives and displaced millions of people. The agreement established a national transitional government and set the stage for democratic elections and national recovery. Cocoa producers across West Africa are struggling to meet new European Union rules aimed at preventing deforestation. A Reuters report says industry experts expect more than half of Nigeria's cocoa to initially fall short of the requirements when the rules take effect at the end of December. Similar difficulties have been reported in Ivory Coast, the world's largest cocoa producer. Under the EU deforestation regulation, importers must show that cocoa was not grown on land recently cleared of forests. They must also be able to trace the cocoa beans back to the farms where they were produced. West Africa produces 70% of the world's cocoa, with around two-thirds of its exports going to the European Union. You're tuned to the Africa Service of Vatican Radio.

0: You are welcome to this week's edition of Justice and Peace. Reports from Ghana say Muslim and Christian religious leaders have called for calm, restraint, and tolerance following recent incidents where a Protestant pastor recorded and posted a video on social media expressing offensive remarks about Prophet Muhammad. A Muslim imam reacted to the remarks by also recording and posting a video on social media calling for violence against people who insult Prophet Muhammad. As tension began to build up, the two religious leaders were arrested by police and are still in custody. Ghana's Inspector General of Police, Christian Tete Yohuno, met Christian and Muslim leaders last Friday, August 14th, in the capital Accra, to address the issue and called for respect between religions, stressing that religious differences should unite rather than divide Ghanaians. The National Chief Imam of Ghana, His Eminence Osmanu Nuhu Sharbutu, appealed to Ghanaians to protect the country's interfaith harmony, describing the peaceful coexistence between Muslims and Christians as a blessing from Allah. The chairman of the Christian Council of Ghana, Reverend Enoch Onee Thompson, made a passionate appeal to religious leaders to reject intolerance, hate speech, and violence, and to promote dialogue, mutual respect, and peaceful coexistence, stressing that Ghanaians remain the citizens of one nation despite their religious differences. Ghana has always been a country where Christian, Muslims, and followers of the African traditional religion have coexisted peacefully. Reports from South Sudan say the country is getting overwhelmed by the number of refugees from Sudan who are running away from the war between the National Army and the rebels of the Rapid Support Forces. Sudanese refugees in South Sudan are now 240,000. But the number increases every week with new arrivals, who are usually around 3,000. Most of these refugees have been displaced several times inside Sudan before their entry into South Sudan. According to their accounts, they run away from villages or towns when fighting begins and take shelter in other places. But they are forced to leave the new places when attacks are launched on them either by the Sudanese National Army or by fighters of the Rapid Support Forces. More than 90% of the Sudanese refugees in South Sudan depend on humanitarian assistance from humanitarian organizations, which include the Catholic Charity and Development Agency Caritas, the World Food Program, the WFP, the Red Cross, and the United Nations High Commission for Refugees. Except Caritas, the other agencies have warned that they have run out of resources to cater for the growing number of refugees. Adham Effendi is the World Food Program's Deputy Country Director for South Sudan. Speaking from Juba last Friday, this is how he described the situation.
1: WFP in South Sudan is teetering towards a humanitarian funding cliff. Humanitarian needs continue to outpace available resources. When food assistance stops, families are forced into impossible choices. People reduce meals, sell productive assets, withdraw children from school, and adopt negative coping strategies. Women and children face heightened risks of exploitation and abuse. The cost is not measured in dollars. It is measured in lives, dignity, and future lost among those with the least capacity to cope.
0: Humanitarian agencies are funded by governments of rich countries, multinational institutions, intergovernmental blocs such as the European Union, private individuals, private businesses and corporations, and philanthropic foundations, which include charitable organizations and faith-based organizations. Many of these donors say they have cut aid because they are experiencing financial difficulties. Others accuse humanitarian agencies of mismanagement of funds, while others have more urgent priorities to look into. The financial assistance received by humanitarian agencies in South Sudan is used to buy food, medicine, clothing, and other necessities, not only for Sudanese refugees, but also for more than 7.8 million South Sudanese nationals who have been displaced either by insecurity within the country or who are victims of the effects of climate change, such as heavy rainfall that has caused floods, or long droughts that have killed crops, or who have been staying and working in Sudan, but have been forced to return home by the ongoing war. Ms. Findegefu is the deputy representative of the United Nations High Commission for Refugees in South Sudan. He said last week that for many refugee families, food assistance is a critical protection intervention, because when they get food, they keep their children in school, which in turn reduces the risk of exploitation. He warned that when refugees can no longer meet their most basic needs, they feel compelled to move again in search of food, services, and safety. He revealed that some refugees had already requested his agency to help them return to Sudan, but the agency did not support the idea because fighting is still going on in the country.
2: We are actually in need of $286 million for the entire of 2026. However, from this 286, we got only 8% of our funding, which means that there is still a huge gap. Anything between 20 or 50 million take us up to the end of the year. I'm not saying that this is sufficient, however, to continue life-saving assistance.
0: Humanitarian agencies have praised the government of South Sudan for its cooperation in efforts aimed at helping refugees to be self-reliant. The government has allocated thousands of hectares of land for the refugees to grow their own food and for humanitarian agencies to open vocational and enterprise training that will help families to move into a sustainable livelihood and wage employment. Continued funding, therefore, would help to strengthen these projects. And lastly, it is now 5 years since the Taliban militias took control of the Afghan state and declared themselves the legitimate government of Afghanistan. According to the United Nations, one of the most disturbing policies since August 15, 2021, when the Taliban captured the capital Kabul, was the ban on girls' education. Olga Cherovko is an official of the United Nations. She has just returned from Afghanistan.
3: The women I met there, before anything else, the first thing they mentioned was the ban on girls' education and how it's impacting their lives. And they told me that basically they had lost hope for their daughter's future and, of course, for themselves. That really stayed with me because this is also a community struggling simply to make ends meet and to survive.
0: And with that, we come to the end of this week's edition of Justice and Peace. This has been Johnny Baptist Tomosime.
4: This is a sports roundup and a welcome to the program. My name is Kenyatta Godfrey Kampamba. Cameroon won their first ever Total Energies Confederation of African Football Women's Africa Cup of Nations WAFCON title after a dominant 3-0 victory against Malawi. The historic match on Sunday took place at the Moulay El Hassan Stadium in Rabat in Morocco. The indomitable Lionesses secured the match with an explosive first half display, with Marie Ngamanga opening the scoring with a close-range header in the 20th minute. Naomi Leslie Eto'o doubled the lead in the 30th minute by striking a brilliant volley. It was in the 45th minute that Marie Ngamanga struck again just before halftime, completing her brace from an Eto'o assist. Malawi's star attackers, the Chawinga sisters Tabita and Temwa, were closely monitored by the Cameroonian defense and unable to spark a comeback in the second half. After losing the three previous WAFCON finals to Nigeria in 2004, 2014 and 2016, Cameroon finally lifted the trophy on their fourth attempt. Their victory made them become the fourth nation to win the WAFCON title, joining Nigeria, Equatorial Guinea and South Africa. Cameroon originally failed to qualify for the tournament after losing to Algeria, but they were granted a spot after the Confederation of African Football expanded the tournament format to 16 teams, thus advancing as one of the highest-ranked eliminated sides. Despite the final defeat, both Cameroon and Malawi secured direct qualification for the 2027 FIFA Women's World Cup in Brazil, alongside semi-finalists Morocco and Algeria. The 2027 FIFA Women's World Cup will take place in Brazil from June 24th to July 25th, 2027. This landmark tournament marks the 10th edition of the event and the very first time the Women's World Cup will be hosted on the South American continent. 32 national teams will be competing across the four matches, and it is worth noting that this will be the final year of using the 32-team format before expanding to 48 teams in 2031. Brazil has automatically qualified as the host nation. The current defending champion Spain won their historic first title in 2023. In a couple of days, 20th August to be exact, FIFA is expected to release the exact match schedule. The tournament will utilize 8 cities and stadiums, all of which previously served as venues for the men's 2014 World Cup. Meantime, Malawi's national women's football team, the Scorchers, will receive a grand, lavish homecoming celebration with a military parade in Lilongwe on Wednesday, August 19th, 2026. The squad is scheduled to touch down in Malawi on Wednesday. The centerpiece of the celebration will be a spectacular military parade being coordinated by the Minister of Sports, Youth and Culture, alongside the Lilongwe City Council, the Malawi Police Service, the Malawi Defense Force, and the team's main sponsor, the National Bank of Malawi. The Scorchers defied all initial expectations throughout the tournament, and under the guidance of head coach Lovemore Fazili, they progressed through the group stages and knockout rounds as debutants to put Malawi firmly on the continental football map. Even though they narrowly missed out on taking home the WAFCON trophy, their second place finish and upcoming World Cup debut have sparked absolute pride across the entire nation. Zimbabwe's hopes of having the national sports stadium ready to host international football have suffered another setback, with the country once again facing the prospect of playing its September matches on foreign soil. The development means Zimbabwe could enter the September international window without a fully Confederation of African Football approved stadium capable of hosting the Warriors' first two AFCON qualifying matches. According to an approved stadium list released by Confederation of African Football on Monday, Zimbabwe was missing

Laudator Jesus Christus. Praise be Jesus Christ. Welcome to this live broadcast of Pope Leo's the 14th weekly general audience in St. Peter's Basilica due to the high heat here in Rome. I am Sister Christine Massivo and I will be providing the English language commentary and translation for this event. From wherever you're joining us, I would like to welcome you to this live broadcast. Some of you may be also joining us through the Vatican News app, Vatican News English YouTube channel, or our Facebook live feed. And to all of you joining us through all our media partners, EWTN, Catholic Faith Network in America, Catholic Television and San Antonio, Salt and Light TV, Radio Maria UK, Shalom World TV, Atmadashan TV, Shakina News and Luminous Radio India, a very special welcome.

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3: And now we will hear the Pope's catechesis.
4: Cari fratelli e sorelle,
3: dear brothers and sisters, the sixth chapter of the Constitution Sacrosanctum Concilium of the Second Vatican Council is dedicated to sacred music. The document states that the musical tradition of the Universal Church is a treasure of inestimable value, greater ever than of any other art. The main reason for this preeminence is that the sacred song united to the words, it forms a necessary or integral part of the solemn liturgy. It specifies that, therefore, sacred music is to be considered the more holy in portion as it is more closely connected with the liturgical action, where it adds delight to prayer, fosters unity of mind, or confers greater solemnity upon the sacred rites. But the Church approves of all forms of true art having the needed qualities and admits them into the divine worship. Here, we find the core of the Council teaching, which confirms and deepens the ministerial function of music in the liturgy, which has already been highlighted by St. Pius X in the Motus Proprio Inter Solicitudines.
5: Pregare, sintonizzando il proprio cuore con quello delle sorelle dei fratelli e con Dio nella partecipazione attiva al mistero celebrato. In particolare, la musica esprime la dimensione.
3: Music indeed is part of the liturgical action and is not merely a decorative part of the celebration. In the liturgy, to sing and to play music means to pray, attuning one's heart to that of the sisters and brothers and to God through active participation in the mystery that is being celebrated. St. Augustine says, Cantare amitis est, that is, singing belongs to those who love. This is very important because it helps us to open our hearts to God in action. Singing also fosters communion. It contributes to the unity of the heart, overcoming differences between people and bringing everyone together in praise of God through the symphony of voices. Thus, it becomes an epiphany of the Church, a tangible manifestation of the communion that belongs to her very nature. Certain requirements arise from the profound theological significance of sacred song as an integral part of the liturgical action. The first is the integral part of the liturgical action. It forms, especially in its melodic aspects, Mass at once noble and simple, of high musical quality, and especially performable particular when it is intended to be sung by the whole assembly. For the same reason, the Council recommends that the text too should be suitable, profound, and at the same time readily understandable. Inspired mainly by the same time readily understandable, the liturgy book and the sacred scripture. Attention must be paid to this, so that the dynamic expressed in the ancient principle, lex orandi, lex credendi, that is, the law of prayer is also the law of faith, may remain alive and continue to grow. Sacrosanctum Concilium devotes considerable attention to the theme of the active participation of the faithful. This must be understood on the basis of a greater awareness of the mystery being celebrated in its relationship to daily life. Apostolic exhortation Sacrosanctum Caritatis, in a spirit of constant conversion, which must mark the life of all the faithful. As for the concrete way in which this can be achieved through the specific role of sacred music, the Constitution offers a clear answer. The people should be encouraged to take part by means of acclamation, responses, psalmody, antiphon and songs, and relevant silence should be fostered. It urges each person, minister or member of the faithful, to perform all of but only those parts which pertain to this to his office by the nature of the rite and principle of liturgy, in the harmonious balance between the different ministries, the various interventions and moments of silence. The Council then attributes greater value to Gregorian chants, without excluding other genera attention of sacred music from the celebration. Particular attention is also given to the pipe organ, while the use of other instruments is permitted, on condition that the instruments are suitable or can be made suitable for the sacred use, accord with the dignity of the temple, and truly contribute to the edification of the faithful. A theme close to the Council's reform is that of enculturation, including the field of sacred music. In particular, with regard to musical tradition of different cultures, the Council emphasizes the importance of taking them seriously into consideration as they form part of the people's religious and social life. Therefore, on the other hand, an attitude towards religion should be promoted in everyone. On the other hand, as far as may be practicable, every effort should be made to see that the traditional music of these peoples, both in schools and sacred services, may be promoted. A particular role in the liturgical context is given to the Schola Contrum. The Council recommends the promotion of the pastoral instrument to ensure the proper performance of the parts which belong to it, according to the different kinds of music sung, and of encouraging the active participation of faithful in the singing. For this reason, the composer of sacred music is called to know and preserve the musical heritage of the Church, allowing it to inspire new composition at the service of the liturgy, while respecting contemporary sensibilities and different cultural traditions, so as to purify worship for ugliness of style, from distasteful forms of expression, from uninspired musical texts which are not worthy of the great act that is being celebrated, to guarantee dignity and excellence to liturgical compositions. For all these reasons, the Council Fathers recommend promoting formation and practice of sacred music in seminaries, in the novitiates, and houses of studies of religious of both sexes, and also Catholic institutions and schools, and ensuring that musicians and singers receive sound liturgical formation. Dear brothers and sisters, the fathers of the Church held liturgical singing in great esteem, as a symbol of ecclesial communion. We can therefore conclude these beautiful words of Saint Ignatius of Antioch: let each of you become a choir, so that harmonious in agreement and taking the pitch of God in unity, you may sing with one voice through Jesus Christ to the Father, so that he may hear you and from the good works you perform recognize that you are members of his Son. Now we will hear the summary of the catechesis and greetings in French.
4: Très Saint-Père, les fidèles de langue française sont heureux de vous exprimer leurs sentiments respectueux et leur filial attachement. 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
3: I cordially greet the French-speaking faithful, especially the pilgrims from Burkina Faso and Ivory Coast. Brothers and sisters, may the active participation of the faithful through liturgical singing strengthen the bonds of love and unity among the people of God and be a sign of ecclesial communion. May God bless you.
4: Que Dieu vous bénisse.
3: Now we will hear the summary of the catechesis and greetings in English, and the Pope will read the greetings.
6: Most Holy Father, the English-speaking pilgrims and visitors wish to express to you their sentiments of deep respect and esteem, and to assure you of their prayers for your ministry as the successor of Peter. At the end of the audience, we will sing together the Our Father in Latin. His Holiness will then impart his apostolic blessing, which he extends in a particular way to the members of your families at home. He also intends to bless any religious articles you may have brought for this purpose, and in a special way, his blessing goes to your children, the elderly, and those who are sick.
5: Dear brothers and sisters, in our continuing catechesis on the Second Vatican Council's Constitution on the Sacred Liturgy, Sacrosanctum Concilium, today we consider the importance of sacred music. Indeed, singing and playing a musical instrument are acts of prayer. Music thus fosters our unity in praising God and opens our hearts to be fashioned by His grace. Far from being merely decorative, therefore, sacred music is a treasure of profound value. It should always be dignified, draw inspiration from sacred scripture, and reflect the grandeur of the mystery celebrated. Sacred music is also to reflect local cultures, expressing the authentic traditions of peoples, while promoting the universal church's musical heritage. The Council also emphasized the need for solid liturgical formation and education in sacred music. Dear brothers and sisters, in the liturgy, may we join together in love, and in the words of St. Ignatius of Antioch, with one voice sing to the Father through Jesus Christ. I extend a warm welcome to all the English-speaking pilgrims and visitors taking part in today's audience, especially those from Malta. Upon you and your families, I invoke the joy and peace of our Lord Jesus Christ. God bless you all.

Today, the Holy Father, Pope Leo XIV, reminds us that sacred music is not simply an ornament to the liturgy, but a form of prayer that unites us and opens our hearts to God's grace. As we celebrate, may our singing be dignified, rooted in faith, and help us to join together as one church in praising God. This ends our live broadcast of Pope Leo XIV's weekly general audience in St. Peter's Basilica. To look back at these or any other event, please visit the Vatican News website, Facebook, Instagram, X, and our YouTube accounts. I am Sister Christine Massivo, CPS, and it has been a pleasure providing the English commentary for today. On behalf of Vatican Media, I would like to thank our sound engineer Daniele Giorgi and our audio coordinator Jean Charles Pulzulolu, our media partners EWTN-TV, Catholic Faith Network in America, Catholic Television of San Antonio, Salt and Light TV, Radio Maria UK, Shalom World TV, Atmadashan TV, Shakina News, and Luminous Radio India, who made this broadcast possible, and all of you joining us. Until next time, Laudator Jesus Christus. Praise be Jesus Christ.

0: Laudator Jesus Christus, Vatican and World News.
1: In the headlines this Wednesday, August 19th, Pope Leo expresses his condolences for the Polish pilgrims involved in a bus accident in Hungary. Colombia continues facing a humanitarian emergency after the August 10th earthquake. And the Pope reflects on the importance of sacred music during the Wednesday general audience. In the Vatican, I'm Isabella de Carvalho. Pope Leo XIV sent a telegram of condolence to Polish pilgrims involved in a bus accident in Hungary and assures the families of those who died of his prayers for their loved ones. Christopher Wells tells us more.
2: Pope Leo XIV learned with deep sorrow of the tragic traffic accident in Hungary involving a bus carrying a group of Polish pilgrims returning from Medjugorje, in which 12 people lost their lives and 10 more sustained serious injuries. In a telegram signed by Cardinal Secretary of State Pietro Parolin and addressed to the bishops of the dioceses from which the pilgrims came, Pope Leo expressed his spiritual closeness to all those affected by this tragic event. The Holy Father offered special prayers for the men and women who, returning from their pilgrimage of faith, have concluded their earthly pilgrimage. He went on to entrust them to the mercy of God while calling on the Lord to grant comfort to their families. Finally, invoking the intercession of Our Lady of Częstochowa, the Holy Father commended all those affected by the tragedy to God and imparted upon them his apostolic blessing as a sign of paternal closeness and Christian hope. The accident occurred during the

0: on Tuesday.
1: On August 18th, a ninth-grade student shot and killed another student before taking his own life at the Jesuit-run Ateneo de Zamboanga University. In response, the Catholic Educational Association of the Philippines lamented the tragedy and urged people to avoid online speculation. Let our words and actions protect the dignity and privacy of the victims and their families, they said. The Educational Association said online videos and unverified hype could deepen the suffering of victims and their families. The group called for sensitivity as students, families, teachers, and the wider school community grappled with the attack. The shooting was the second at a Philippine school in 2 months. 3 teenage students were killed and 20 others wounded in an attack at a school in the central Philippines in June. Police were investigating the motive for the attack, the ownership and the source of the firearm used, and how it was brought inside the school campus. Initial reports suggest the suspect may have gotten the firearm from his father, who is a customs agent. Father Guille Andal, president of the Ateneo de Zamboanga University, said the school was cooperating with authorities. He said the shooting had caused deep concern and worry. The university had conducted an active shooter drill the previous month following the deadly school attack in the central Philippines. The Educational Association said the tragedy should strengthen efforts to protect students and school personnel. The group called for the tragedy to deepen the shared responsibility of schools and communities to protect children and to ensure that campuses remain safe, caring, vigilant, and peaceful environments. I'm Devin Watkins.
0: The humanitarian emergency that Colombia is facing following the August 10th earthquake risks undermining social cohesion in the hardest-hit rural areas of the South American country. Entire families there are still lacking basic necessities. CHESFI, a humanitarian organization that has worked in Colombia for years, immediately mobilized for the initial relief operations. Its director general warns that the main risk is that families will be separated and children will end up in the hands of trafficking networks. Kelsey Gussie tells us more.
2: The director general of CHESFI, Stefano Pizzialli, reports that the NGO's emergency teams have been able to reach even the most remote villages affected by the earthquake. The earthquake, he said, hit isolated rural areas particularly hard, where entire families have lost everything and they do not know how to respond to yet another crisis. Some of the hardest hit areas are already affected by extreme poverty and a large displaced population as a result of internal migration. Earthquakes of this magnitude have dramatic consequences, not only because they leave people exhausted and deprived of basic necessities, but also because of the psychological impact, which can cause deep collective trauma. Our humanitarian response, the NGO's director explains, is particularly focused on establishing protection centers as soon as possible in the affected area, where, alongside essential supplies, such as water and sanitation services, adequate psychosocial support can be provided. According to the organization, responding promptly to people's needs is essential before recovery and economic development programs can be launched. In addition to devastating communities, the earthquake in Colombia risks worsening the social emergencies that have already affected the country for years. Colombian children are particularly vulnerable to exploitation by armed groups, paramilitary organizations, and criminal networks. The humanitarian crisis is also affecting indigenous communities, which are widely present in the areas hit by the earthquake. The director stresses that the response will not be a short-term effort, since the consequences of disasters of this kind do not end when the tremors stop. The overriding concern, however, is to keep international public attention focused on the work of humanitarian organizations in Colombia. They are, as the director concludes, the only light of hope in a context where the population is exhausted and exposed to multiple risks. I'm Kelsey Gussie.
0: Turning to the Middle East, the United Nations is warning that the humanitarian situation in the occupied West Bank is deteriorating rapidly amid Israeli military operations, settler violence, and growing shortages of water and medicines. Francesca Merlo reports.
3: The United Nations says the humanitarian situation in the occupied West Bank is deteriorating rapidly. UN spokesperson Stefan Dujarric said Israeli forces ordered around 10 Palestinian families in the Jabal al-Nasser neighborhood of Tulkarem to leave their homes for 7 hours during military operations near the Nur Shams refugee camp. Army bulldozers dug up part of a road, damaging water and sewage networks.

0: Local teams repaired the infrastructure after the troops withdrew. Water shortages are also causing concern in Kusra near Nablus. The Hassan and Ridi families say they have been effectively confined to their homes for more than a week because of attacks by Israeli settlers. Their water supplies are now close to running out, while they also lack essential medicine. Further incidents have been reported elsewhere in the West Bank. A Palestinian Red Crescent ambulance was attacked by settlers in Tel Rumeida, while the Palestinian news agency Wafa reported that farmland was being set alight in Turmus Aya. Two young Palestinians were wounded in Beita, and a water facility was attacked near Tubas. Particular concern has been raised by an Israeli military operation in Kabatia, south of Jenin. The Israeli army acknowledged that Palestinians detained for questioning had identification numbers written on their bodies or foreheads. The army described the incident as serious. Israeli Arab lawmaker Ahmad Tibi condemned the practice as shocking and repugnant, saying it reduced human beings to numbers. The crisis is being compounded by unemployment, movement restrictions, and medicine shortages, while the Palestinian Authority has been forced to reduce salaries and public services. Meanwhile, six Palestinians, including a child, were reportedly killed in an Israeli strike in the Shati area of Gaza City. Israel said the attack targeted Hamas commanders preparing operations against its troops. I'm Francesca Merlo.
1: Today is World Humanitarian Day, an international day dedicated to recognizing humanitarian personnel and their work and remember those who have lost their lives. The United Nations Aid Coordination Office, OCHA, marked the day by warning that 907 aid workers were victims of violence last year, simply by going about their life-saving work in the face of increasing danger in conflict zones. Fatalities fell in 2025 but remained historically high, with 350 humanitarian staff killed, the second highest toll ever recorded. The wider pattern of violence has shown no sign of easing this year, with another 322 aid workers injured and 235 kidnapped so far, according to the Humanitarian Outcomes Aid Workers Security Database. In his message for the day, UN Secretary General Antonio Guterres honored aid workers worldwide who face threats, arrests, and detention. Disinformation is eroding trust, humanitarian funding is being cut, and humanitarian access is being restricted, he said, calling on member states to stand up for them as they stand up for the millions who rely on their assistance across the world. Despite the declaration of a ceasefire last October, Gaza remained the deadliest context for aid workers in 2025, for the third consecutive year, with 186 killed, 68% by aerial bombardment. During the Wednesday general audience in St. Peter's Basilica, Pope Leo continued reflecting on the Second Vatican Council's dogmatic constitution on the sacred liturgy, Sacrosanctum Concilium. This week, he focused on its sixth chapter dedicated to sacred music. In his catechesis, the Holy Father upheld sacred music's ability to give glory to God and to help the faithful grow in holiness. Deborah Castellano-Lubov reports.
2: Singing and playing a musical instrument are acts of prayer. Music thus fosters our unity in praising God and opens our hearts to be fashioned by His grace.
3: Pope Leo XIV expressed this during his Wednesday general audience in St. Peter's Basilica this morning, as he reflected on the Second Vatican Council's Constitution on the Sacred Liturgy's chapter dedicated to sacred music. The Pope insisted that sacred music is not an accessory to the liturgy, but belongs to the liturgical action itself, for it gives voice to prayer, expresses the faith of the Church, fosters communion, and helps the faithful enter more deeply into the mystery being celebrated. He explained that given the profound theological significance of sacred song, certain requirements must be met. Beyond fashions or the particular sensibilities of individual composers, he said, music must correspond at every level to what is most appropriate to the liturgical moment being celebrated. Sacred song, he said, should be appropriate, profound, and at the same time readily understandable, drawing principally upon sacred scripture and the spiritual tradition of the Church. He noted the Council also attributed great importance to Gregorian chant, while not excluding other forms of sacred music from the celebration. He recalled the Council insisted that the pipe organ be held in high esteem because it is the traditional musical instrument whose sound can add splendor to the Church's ceremonies and lifts people's minds to God and to higher things. He acknowledged that other instruments may also be admitted, provided that they are suitable or adaptable to sacred use. He also said that sacred music composers are called to know and preserve the musical heritage of the Church. He recalled that his predecessor, Pope St. John Paul II, emphasized the need to purify worship from ugliness of style and from distasteful forms of expression. Finally, Pope Leo called for the formation and practice of sacred music and recalled that the Fathers of the Church held liturgical song in high esteem as a symbol of ecclesial communion. I'm Deborah Castellano-Lubov.

that brings us to the end of this edition of Vatican and World News. For more on these and other stories, visit www.vaticannews.va and our Facebook, X, and Instagram accounts, where you can follow along with Pope Leo XIV during all his upcoming events. Many thanks today go to Gabriele Di Domenico, our sound engineer in the studio. And of course, a special thanks to all of you for listening, and be sure to join us again tomorrow at this same time for more. In the Vatican, I'm Isabella De Carvalho.

0: Laudator Jesus Christus, Vatican and World News.
1: In the headlines this Wednesday, August 19th, Pope Leo expresses his condolences for the Polish pilgrims involved in a bus accident in Hungary. Colombia continues facing a humanitarian emergency after the August 10th earthquake. And the Pope reflects on the importance of sacred music during the Wednesday general audience. In the Vatican, I'm Isabella de Carvalho. Pope Leo XIV sent a telegram of condolence to Polish pilgrims involved in a bus accident in Hungary and assures the families of those who died of his prayers for their loved ones. Christopher Wells tells us more.
2: Pope Leo XIV learned with deep sorrow of the tragic traffic accident in Hungary involving a bus carrying a group of Polish pilgrims returning from Medjugorje, in which 12 people lost their lives and 10 more sustained serious injuries. In a telegram signed by Cardinal Secretary of State Pietro Parolin and addressed to the bishops of the dioceses from which the pilgrims came, Pope Leo expressed his spiritual closeness to all those affected by this tragic event. The Holy Father offered special prayers for the men and women who, returning from their pilgrimage of faith, have concluded their earthly pilgrimage. He went on to entrust them to the mercy of God while calling on the Lord to grant comfort to their families. Finally, invoking the intercession of Our Lady of Częstochowa, the Holy Father commended all those affected by the tragedy to God and imparted upon them his apostolic blessing as a sign of paternal closeness and Christian hope. The accident occurred during the night of August 15th and 16th on the M3 highway, about 140 kilometers east of Budapest. An investigation is underway to determine the causes of the crash. According to an initial reconstruction, the bus, carrying 59 people, veered off the road and overturned in a ditch, possibly because the driver fell asleep at the wheel. The Polish and Hungarian bishops' conferences have also expressed their condolences and offered their prayers for victims of the crash. I'm Christopher Wells.
1: The Catholic Educational Association of the Philippines is urging the public to refrain from circulating images and unverified information about the deadly shooting at a Catholic university. As Devin Watkins reports, a ninth grader killed another student at the Ateneo de Zamboanga University on Tuesday.
3: On August 18th, a ninth grade student shot and killed another student before taking his own life at the Jesuit-run Ateneo de Zamboanga University. In response, the Catholic Educational Association of the Philippines lamented the tragedy and urged people to avoid online speculation. Let our words and actions protect the dignity and privacy of the victims and their families, they said. The Educational Association said online videos and unverified hype could deepen the suffering of victims and their families. The group called for sensitivity as students, families, teachers, and the wider school community grappled with the attack. The shooting was the second at a Philippine school in 2 months. 3 teenage students were killed and 20 others wounded in an attack at a school in the central Philippines in June. Police were investigating the motive for the attack, the ownership and the source of the firearm used, and how it was brought inside the school campus. Initial reports suggest the suspect may have gotten the firearm from his father, who is a customs agent. Father Guille Andal, president of the Ateneo de Zamboanga University, said the school was cooperating with authorities. He said the shooting had caused deep concern and worry. The university had conducted an active shooter drill the previous month following the deadly school attack in the central Philippines. The Educational Association said the tragedy should strengthen efforts to protect students and school personnel. The group called for the tragedy to deepen the shared responsibility of schools and communities to protect children and to ensure that campuses remain safe, caring, vigilant, and peaceful environments. I'm Devin Watkins.
1: The humanitarian emergency that Colombia is facing following the August 10th earthquake risks undermining social cohesion in the hardest-hit rural areas of the South American country. Entire families there are still lacking basic necessities. CHESFI, a humanitarian organization that has worked in Colombia for years, immediately mobilized for the initial relief operations. Its director general warns that the main risk is that families will be separated and children will end up in the hands of trafficking networks. Kelsey Gussie tells us more.
4: The director general of CESV, Stefano Pizzialli, reports that the NGO's emergency teams have been able to reach even the most remote villages affected by the earthquake. The earthquake, he said, hit isolated rural areas particularly hard, where entire families have lost everything and they do not know how to respond to yet another crisis. Some of the hardest hit areas are already affected by extreme poverty and a large displaced population as a result of internal migration. Earthquakes of this magnitude have dramatic consequences, not only because they leave people exhausted and deprived of basic necessities, but also because of the psychological impact, which can cause deep collective trauma. Our humanitarian response, the NGO's director explains, is particularly focused on establishing protection centers as soon as possible in the affected area, where, alongside essential supplies, such as water and sanitation services, adequate psychosocial support can be provided. According to the organization, responding promptly to people's needs is essential before recovery and economic development programs can be launched. In addition to devastating communities, the earthquake in Colombia risks worsening the social emergencies that have already affected the country for years. Colombian children are particularly vulnerable to exploitation by armed groups, paramilitary organizations, and criminal networks. The humanitarian crisis is also affecting indigenous communities, which are widely present in the areas hit by the earthquake. The director stresses that the response will not be a short-term effort, since the consequences of disasters of this kind do not end when the tremors stop. The overriding concern, however, is to keep international public attention focused on the work of humanitarian organizations in Colombia. They are, as the director concludes, the only light of hope in a context where the population is exhausted and exposed to multiple risks. I'm Kelsey Gussie.
1: Turning to the Middle East, the United Nations is warning that the humanitarian situation in the occupied West Bank is deteriorating rapidly amid Israeli military operations, settler violence, and growing shortages of water and medicines. Francesca Merlo reports.
5: The United Nations says the humanitarian situation in the occupied West Bank is deteriorating rapidly. UN spokesperson Stéphane Dujarric said Israeli forces ordered around 10 Palestinian families in the Jabal al-Nasser neighborhood of Tulkarem to leave their homes for 7 hours during military operations near the Nur Shams refugee camp. Army bulldozers dug up part of a road, damaging water and sewage networks. Municipal teams repaired the infrastructure after the troops withdrew. Water shortages are also causing concern in Kusra near Nablus. The Hassan and Ridi families say they have been effectively confined to their homes for more than a week because of attacks by Israeli settlers. Their water supplies are now close to running out, while they also lack essential medicine. Further incidents have been reported elsewhere in the West Bank. A Palestinian Red Crescent ambulance was attacked by settlers in Tel Rumeida, while the Palestinian news agency Wafa reported that farmland was being set alight in Turmus Aya. 2 young Palestinians were wounded in Beita, and a water facility was attacked near Tubas. Particular concern has been raised by an Israeli military operation in Kabatia, south of Jenin. The Israeli army acknowledged that Palestinians detained for questioning had identification numbers written on their bodies or foreheads. The army described the incident as serious. Israeli Arab lawmaker Ahmad Tibi condemned the practice as shocking and repugnant, saying it reduced human beings to numbers. The crisis is being compounded by unemployment, movement restrictions, and medicine shortages, while the Palestinian Authority has been forced to reduce salaries and public services. Meanwhile, 6 Palestinians, including a child, were reportedly killed in an Israeli strike in the Shati area of Gaza City. Israel said the attack targeted Hamas commanders preparing operations against its troops. I'm Francesca Merlo.
1: Today is World Humanitarian Day, an international day dedicated to recognizing humanitarian personnel and their work and remember those who have lost their lives. The United Nations Aid Coordination Office, OCHA, marked the day by warning that 907 aid workers were victims of violence last year, simply by going about their life-saving work in the face of increasing danger in conflict zones. Fatalities fell in 2025 but remained historically high, with 350 humanitarian staff killed, the second highest toll ever recorded. The wider pattern of violence has shown no sign of easing this year, with another 322 aid workers injured and 235 kidnapped so far, according to the Humanitarian Outcomes Aid Workers Security Database. In his message for the day, UN Secretary General Antonio Guterres honored aid workers worldwide who face threats, arrests, and detention. Disinformation is eroding trust, humanitarian funding is being cut, and humanitarian access is being restricted, he said, calling on member states to stand up for them as they stand up for the millions who rely on their assistance across the world. Despite the declaration of a ceasefire last October, Gaza remained the deadliest context for aid workers in 2025 for the third consecutive year, with 186 killed, 68% by aerial bombardment. During the Wednesday general audience in St. Peter's Basilica, Pope Leo continued reflecting on the Second Vatican Council's dogmatic constitution on the sacred liturgy Sacrosanctum Concilium. This week, he focused on its sixth chapter dedicated to sacred music. In his catechesis, the Holy Father upheld sacred music's ability to give glory to God and to help the faithful grow in holiness. Deborah Castellano-Lubov reports.
6: Singing and playing a musical instrument are acts of prayer. Music thus fosters our unity in praising God and opens our hearts to be fashioned by His grace.
7: Pope Leo XIV expressed this during his Wednesday general audience in St. Peter's Basilica this morning, as he reflected on the Second Vatican Council's Constitution on the Sacred Liturgy's chapter dedicated to sacred music. The Pope insisted that sacred music is not an accessory to the liturgy, but belongs to the liturgical action itself, for it gives voice to prayer, expresses the faith of the Church, fosters communion, and helps the faithful enter more deeply into the mystery being celebrated. He explained that given the profound theological significance of sacred song, certain requirements must be met. Beyond fashions or the particular sensibilities of individual composers, he said music must correspond at every level to what is most appropriate to the liturgical moment being celebrated. Sacred song, he said, should be appropriate, profound, and at the same time readily understandable, drawing principally upon sacred scripture and the spiritual tradition of the Church. He noted the Council also attributed great importance to Gregorian chant, while not excluding other forms of sacred music from the celebration. He recalled the Council insisted that the pipe organ be held in high esteem because it is the traditional musical instrument whose sound can add splendor to the Church's ceremonies and lifts people's minds to God and to higher things. He acknowledged that other instruments may also be admitted, provided that they are suitable or adaptable to sacred use. He also said that sacred music composers are called to know and preserve the musical heritage of the Church. He recalled that his predecessor, Pope St. John Paul II, emphasized the need to purify worship from ugliness of style and from distasteful forms of expression. Finally, Pope Leo called for the formation and practice of sacred music and recalled that the Fathers of the Church held liturgical song in high esteem as a symbol of ecclesial communion. I'm Deborah Castellano-Lubov.

That brings us to the end of this edition of Vatican and World News. For more on these and other stories, visit www.vaticannews.va and our Facebook, X, and Instagram accounts, where you can follow along with Pope Leo XIV during all his upcoming events. Many thanks today go to Gabriele Di Domenico, our sound engineer in the studio. And of course, a special thanks to all of you for listening, and be sure to join us again tomorrow at this same time for more. In the Vatican, I'm Isabella De Carvalho.

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2: In today's program, you can hear our feature, Health and Healing. First, however, our bulletin of church news, followed by Africa News Panorama. We shall close today's program with our Faith Journey segment. I am Festus Tarawali. Pope Leo XIV on Wednesday reflected on the place of sacred music in the liturgy, describing it as an integral part of the Church's prayer and a means of helping the faithful grow in holiness. Speaking during his weekly general audience, the Pope continued his catechesis on the Second Vatican Council's Constitution on the Sacred Liturgy, Sacrosanctum Concilium, focusing on its chapter dedicated to sacred music. Deborah Castellano-Lubov reports.
3: Singing and playing a musical instrument are acts of prayer. Music thus fosters our unity in praising God and opens our hearts to be fashioned by His grace.
4: Pope Leo XIV expressed this during his Wednesday general audience in St. Peter's Basilica this morning, as he reflected on the Second Vatican Council's Constitution on the Sacred Liturgy's chapter dedicated to sacred music. The Pope insisted that sacred music is not an accessory to the liturgy, but belongs to the liturgical action itself, for it gives voice to prayer, expresses the faith of the Church, fosters communion, and helps the faithful enter more deeply into the mystery being celebrated. He explained that given the profound theological significance of sacred song, certain requirements must be met. Beyond fashions or the particular sensibilities of individual composers, he said music must correspond at every level to what is most appropriate to the liturgical moment being celebrated. Sacred song, he said, should be appropriate, profound, and at the same time readily understandable, drawing principally upon sacred scripture and the spiritual tradition of the Church. He noted the Council also attributed great importance to Gregorian chant, while not excluding other forms of sacred music from the celebration. He recalled the Council insisted that the pipe organ be held in high esteem because it is the traditional musical instrument whose sound can add splendor to the Church's ceremonies and lifts people's minds to God and to higher things. He acknowledged that other instruments may also be admitted, provided that they are suitable or adaptable to sacred use. He also said that sacred music composers are called to know and preserve the musical heritage of the Church. He recalled that his predecessor, Pope St. John Paul II, emphasized the need to purify worship from ugliness of style and from distasteful

0: encyclical on the environment, Laudato Si, the goal of cultivation is not maximum production, but respect for the natural growth cycles of each plant and for the soil. In the past, manure from the pontifical villas in Castel Gandolfo was used at the garden. Today, only certified pelletized fertilizer is used, selected according to the season and the needs of the plants being supported. Good agricultural practices also reduce the need for plant protection products, since the number and activity of pests are kept below the threshold at which they can cause damage. Soil fertility is maintained using specific techniques, including crop rotation, with legumes such as green beans that naturally fix nitrogen. The plot is overseen by the Gardens and Environment Service. Day by day, an experienced gardener tends the garden across four terraces covering just under 400 square meters of cultivable land. There are a number of religious sisters who assist the gardener. From time to time, they indicate which crops are needed, taking into account the season and what the land can provide at that particular time. Irrigation remains entirely manual to this day. The history of this small garden dates back to the Middle Ages, when Pope Nicholas III Orsini moved this papal residence from the Lateran to the Vatican between 1277 and 1280. He also ordered the creation of an orchard and a true viridarium enclosed within the new walls. It was a productive space that helped meet the needs of the papal household. 8 centuries later, that vocation has not disappeared. It continues, almost unchanged, beside the monastery commissioned by Pope John Paul II and built between 1992 and 1994, so that a community of cloistered religious women dedicated to praying for the Pope would always be present at the heart of the church. The nuns themselves were originally the ones who worked the land. Cultivating is a prayer made with the hands, Benedictine Abbess Maria Sofia Cicchetti, then prioress of the monastery, told L'Osservatore Romano on August 26, 2009. I'm Claudia Torres.
1: Pope Leo XIV has appointed Father Marius Kaspersky as Auxiliary Bishop of the Archdiocese of Toamasina in Madagascar. Father Kaspersky is currently Superior of the Missionary Oblates of Mary Immaculate Community in Toamasina and Parish Priest of St. Eugene de Mazenod in Zarahoninana. He has been assigned the titular see of Burka. Born in Poland in 1963, Bishop-elect Kaspersky was ordained a priest in 1993 and was sent as a missionary to Madagascar 2 years later. Since then, he has served in a number of pastoral and leadership roles across the country, including as parish priest, director of the Oblate Pre-Novitiate, and superior of the Oblate Delegation in Madagascar. He has served in the Archdiocese of Toamasina since 1997 with a number of assignments over the years. With his appointment as Auxiliary Bishop, Bishop-elect Kaspersky will assist Archbishop of Toamasina, 72-year-old Cardinal Desire Zarazana, in the pastoral care of the Archdiocese. The Catholic Diocese of Chinoye in Zimbabwe is offering pastoral support to families affected by the ferry disaster on Lake Kariba, as the confirmed death toll has reached 84. The ferry capsized on August 11th, while traveling from Kariba towards remote fishing communities. Bishop Patrick Ngwenya of Chinoye said the diocese received news of the disaster with deep sorrow and is coordinating pastoral support through parishioners in Kariba. He called on people of goodwill to join the church in prayer and acts of charity, offering support to the families affected. The Zimbabwe Catholic Bishops' Conference has also expressed its solidarity with those grieving, saying the tragedy is not only a loss for the affected families, but for the entire nation. Pope Leo XIV has also expressed his condolences to those mourning the loss of loved ones. In a telegram signed on Tuesday by Cardinal Secretary of State Pietro Parolin, the Pope assured those affected of his prayers and said he was entrusting the souls of those who died to the loving mercy of Almighty God. Bishop Ngwenya commended the souls of the victims to God's mercy and prayed for strength and consolation for those mourning, as well as a speedy recovery for those physically and psychologically affected. This Wednesday, August 19th, is World Humanitarian Day, a day to honor aid workers who risk their lives helping people caught up in war and disaster. But the United Nations is warning that humanitarian workers face a deadly and evolving threat, with armed drones reshaping battlefields around the world and putting aid teams increasingly in the line of fire. 350 humanitarian workers were killed last year, the second highest annual toll ever recorded. Gaza was the deadliest place for aid workers, with 186 killed in 2025. In Sudan, where conflict has intensified,

0: intensified for the fourth consecutive year. A record 71 aid workers were killed, most by small arms fire. The UN Aid Coordination Office, OCHA, says armed drones were responsible for 80% of civilian deaths in Sudan during the first 4 months of this year, striking places including markets and health facilities. The agency's chief, Tom Fletcher, is calling on governments to uphold international humanitarian law and do more to protect those delivering aid. World Humanitarian Day is observed on August 19th, marking the 2003 bombing of the UN headquarters in Baghdad in Iraq, where 22 people were killed. This year's campaign calls on the world to act for humanity. 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
2: I'm Sister Christine Masivo, CPS. More than 500 people fleeing attacks by the Rapid Support Forces have arrived in Damazin, the capital of Sudan's Blue Nile State. The Sudanese Medical Network reported the arrivals on August 18th, expressing grave concern over the worsening humanitarian situation. The displaced people recently fled the Geysan area following a deterioration in security attacks attributed to the RSF. They are facing severe shortages of food, medicine and shelter, with children, women and elderly people particularly vulnerable. The Rapid Support Forces have been fighting Sudan's regular army for control of the country since 2023. The conflict has displaced millions of people and created a deepening humanitarian crisis across Sudan. Liberia has agreed to receive up to 1,200 third country nationals deported from the United States over the next year. The Liberian government on the 19th August said the first group of 20 people could arrive as early as Thursday, August 20th. Authorities in Monrovia say the deportees will be citizens of African and Western Hemisphere countries who have been medically cleared to travel. Some may also seek asylum in Liberia. The agreement is part of a growing series of deals between the Trump administration and African governments to accept people the United States cannot directly return to their home countries. Many of those being transferred had received legal protection from deportation after the U.S. judges found they could face torture or abuse if returned home. At least 30 miners have been killed after a gold mining site collapsed in Western Central Africa Republic on Tuesday. The Lote Artisanal Mine collapsed in Aba region of Nanamabere Prefecture, trapping an unknown number of miners underground. A surviving miner, Florian Gagwede, said rescuers were searching for those still trapped, but hopes of finding survivors were fading. Local authorities and residents managed to recover 30 bodies over several hours, while injured miners were taken for treatment. Government spokesperson Evariste Ngamana expressed condolences to the victims' families and said authorities were working to provide assistance. Artisanal mine collapses are common in Central Africa Republic, where thousands work in small-scale mining, often without adequate safety equipment. You are tuned to the Daily Africa Service of Vatican Radio.
3: And now, our feature, Health and Healing. Many sub-Saharan African countries are grappling with the challenge of fake or bogus health practitioners. These practitioners exist in several categories. Some pose as general physicians, others claim to be specialized medical doctors who carry out delicate operations, while others claim to be medical assistants. Others pose as nurses and midwives of various qualifications. Some manage to beat and infiltrate the health systems in their countries and register with the state medical councils using forged or stolen documents from real trained health workers and even get employed by the state, while others bribe state officials who issue them licenses to establish health facilities such as clinics and operate as private health practitioners. Many operate secretly without licenses. Reports from various African countries indicate that majority of these bogus health practitioners don't have any training at all in the medical field. Some have followed some courses in health care, but did not finish and therefore do not qualify to practice. And others have been junior officers in big health facilities, such as hospitals, carefully watching how qualified doctors and nurses perform certain tasks. In the process, they come to learn a few simple things and begin to operate secretly in villages and slums, posing as qualified health practitioners. Many advertise themselves and give health advice to patients or sell fake health products, especially medicine, using social media platforms like TikTok, Instagram, Facebook, YouTube, Messenger, X, the former Twitter, Telegram, WhatsApp, and LinkedIn. There have been situations in some countries where fake doctors and nurses have gone to hospitals, posing as real health workers and engaging with the patients. Some are reported to have prescribed medicine for patients and asked payment in cash for the service. Fake health practitioners endanger the health of patients in many ways. Because they operate without the necessary qualifications, registration, and ethical standards, they cause harm by making wrong diagnosis, by prescribing inappropriate treatments, and by using unregulated procedures. These actions lead to physical harm and emotional and financial distress for the patients and their families. Most of the victims have either died or have had to live with irreversible damage on their health. In the process, many people begin to lose trust in the healthcare system and become reluctant to seek medical care even when they genuinely need it due to fear of encountering practitioners who may endanger their health or even kill them. African governments are not just watching the situation helplessly. They are tracking, arresting, and imprisoning many of these fake health practitioners. Many governments are also tightening their health systems to weed out those criminals. Last year, South Africa arrested and imprisoned 124 fake health practitioners. Nigeria, Malawi, Kenya, Zambia, and Zimbabwe together arrested hundreds and jailed them. The East African nation of Uganda arrested a fake medical doctor who was operating under false names. He had managed to obtain a license to establish a health facility from which he was administering treatment and carrying out operations on non-suspecting patients. Dr. Warren Namara is the head of State House Health Monitoring Unit in Uganda, which is responsible for scrutinizing and working out solutions to problems in the country's health sector. This is what he told reporters in Kampala after the arrest of that fake doctor.
4: This conceited, colorless criminal was born in Yombi. That was his name. At some stage, he turned into Sandy. At another stage, he became Terry A2, and he ended up as Semanda. He has managed to steal every conceivable identity. He has managed to hoodwink universities. Nobody knows how far he went in school. He's not acting alone. We picked a person in Palisa, right in the village who was killing people. We picked another one in Kasese, up in the mountains.
3: Dr. Warren Namara, the head of State House Health Monitoring Unit in Uganda, speaking there to reporters in Kampala. The emergency of fake health practitioners is attributed to a scarcity of trained health professionals in some African countries, lack of employment which forces some cunning individuals to resort to easy and unlawful ways of getting money, and weak health systems that are easy to break into. And that was Health and Healing for this week. This has been Johnny Baptist Tumusime.
5: kulaza muno wa mazima dala chiruma. 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
1: I am Sister Christine Masivo, CPS. As we journey along as pilgrims of faith, reflecting on stories from scriptures and the lives of faith that continue to guide us in our everyday lives, let us journey with two sisters who welcomed Jesus in their home. This is Mary and Martha. Their life is narrated in the Gospel of Luke, very brief, yet it offers a lesson that remains relevant in our busy world. When Jesus visited their home, Martha immediately focused on serving her guests. She wanted everything to be prepared. There were meals to organize, the house to manage, and many responsibilities to attend to. Mary, on the other hand, chose to sit at the feet of Jesus, listening attentively to his words. As Martha became overwhelmed, she approached Jesus and asked, "Lord, do you not care that my sister has left me to do the work by myself? Tell her then to help me." And this is because they had a very close relationship with Jesus, so they could freely share what they felt and how the situation was with Jesus, because they were like one family. Just as we are called to welcome everybody to be part of our family and to be one, no matter our race or our status. Jesus responded with words that have echoed through the centuries. "Martha, Martha, you are worried and distracted by many things. There is need of only one thing." Mary has chosen the better part, which will not be taken away from her. At first glance, it may seem that Jesus was criticizing Martha's work, but a closer look reveals something different. Jesus was not saying that serving others is unimportant. After all, throughout his ministry, he taught his disciples to serve with generosity and love. The issue is not Martha's service, it was her anxiety. She had become so preoccupied with her responsibilities that she was missing the opportunity to simply be present with the Lord. Mary reminds us of the importance of listening. Before we speak, before we act, before we make any decisions, we need moments of silence and reflection. Growth in faith begins by listening to God's word, to the prompting of our conscience, and sometimes to the needs of the people around us. Martha, meanwhile, reminds us that faith is not passive. Love is expressed through action. Meals must still be prepared, families cared for, communities served, and people to be helped. Without people like Martha, many needs would remain unmet. The challenge then is not choosing between Mary and Martha. We are called to learn to become both Mary and Martha. The philosopher Blaise Pascal once wrote, "All of humanity's problems stem from man's inability to sit quietly in a room alone." His observation invites us to consider how difficult silence has become, especially in this era of social media and technology. Many of us find it hard to listen to themselves and opt to be preoccupied with the gadgets. Our days are filled with schedules, messages, deadlines, and constant activity. We often find ourselves doing many things, but rarely pausing to reflect on why we are doing them. At the same time, St. Teresa of Calcutta reminded us, "The fruit of silence is prayer. The fruit of prayer is faith. The fruit of faith is love. The fruit of love is service." Notice the progression. Service begins with prayer. Action grows out of a heart that has first learned to listen. This balance is something many of us struggle with. We work hard to provide for our families. We volunteer in our communities. We fulfill responsibilities in our schools and at our place of work and in our parishes. These are good and necessary things, but if activity becomes our way of living, we can become exhausted, impatient, and disconnected from the very purpose of our work. The story of Mary and Martha reminds us that faith grows when listening and serving go together. Prayer without service can become disconnected from the needs of the world. Service without prayer can become empty and burdensome. Jesus invites us to unite both in a much firmer way. Everything and every situation needs people who know how to listen and people who know how to serve. Even better, it needs people who strive to do both with humility and love. Perhaps that is the last message of Martha and Mary. We do not have to choose between contemplation and action. We are called to let our quiet moments with God shape the way we live, work, and care for others. St. Benedict's motto, Ora et Labora, which means pray, and work beautifully reflects the story of Mary and Martha by reminding us that a faithful life is lived through both attentive prayer like Mary and joyful service like Martha, with each enriching the other. As we continue on our faith journey, may we learn from Mary's attentive heart and Martha's generous hands. May we find the wisdom to pause when life becomes overwhelming, and the strength to serve with peace rather than anxiety. Thank you for joining us on our faith journey. Until next time, may you find time to listen, opportunities to serve, and the grace to keep both in harmony. God bless you. I am Sister Christine Masivo, CPS. Let us pray.
2: May the Lord bless you and keep you. May the Lord make his face shine on you and be gracious to you. May the Lord turn his face towards you and give you peace. Amen. May the Lord bless you and keep you. May the Lord make his face shine on you and be gracious to you. May the Lord turn his face towards you and give you peace. Amen.
3: 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Praised be Jesus Christ. 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

0: Laudator Jesus Christus. 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
1: In the headlines this Wednesday, August 19th, Pope Leo expresses his condolences for the Polish pilgrims involved in a bus accident in Hungary. Colombia continues facing a humanitarian emergency after the August 10th earthquake. And the Pope reflects on the importance of sacred music during the Wednesday General Audience. In the Vatican, I'm Isabella de Carvalho. Pope Leo XIV sent a telegram of condolence to Polish pilgrims involved in a bus accident in Hungary and assures the families of those who died of his prayers for their loved ones. Christopher Wells tells us more.
2: Pope Leo XIV learned with deep sorrow of the tragic traffic accident in Hungary involving a bus carrying a group of Polish pilgrims returning from Medjugorje, in which 12 people lost their lives and 10 more sustained serious injuries. In a telegram signed by Cardinal Secretary of State Pietro Parolin and addressed to the bishops of the dioceses from which the pilgrims came, Pope Leo expressed his spiritual closeness to all those affected by this tragic event. The Holy Father offered special prayers for the men and women who, returning from their pilgrimage of faith, have concluded their earthly pilgrimage. He went on to entrust them to the mercy of God while calling on the Lord to grant comfort to their families. Finally, invoking the intercession of Our Lady of Częstochowa, the Holy Father commended all those affected by the tragedy to God and imparted upon them his apostolic blessing as a sign of paternal closeness and Christian hope. The accident occurred during the night of August 15th and 16th on the M3 highway, about 140 kilometers east of Budapest. An investigation is underway to determine the causes of the crash. According to an initial reconstruction, the bus, carrying 59 people, veered off the road and overturned in a ditch, possibly because the driver fell asleep at the wheel. The Polish and Hungarian bishops' conferences have also expressed their condolences and offered their prayers for victims of the crash. I'm Christopher Wells.
1: The Catholic Educational Association of the Philippines is urging the public to refrain from circulating images and unverified information about the deadly shooting at a Catholic university. As Devin Watkins reports, a ninth grader killed another student at the Ateneo de Zamboanga University on Tuesday.
3: On August 18th, a ninth grade student shot and killed another student before taking his own life at the Jesuit-run Ateneo de Zamboanga University. In response, the Catholic Educational Association of the Philippines lamented the tragedy and urged people to avoid online speculation. Let our words and actions protect the dignity and privacy of the victims and their families, they said. The Educational Association said online videos and unverified hype could deepen the suffering of victims and their families. The group called for sensitivity as students, families, teachers, and the wider school community grappled with the attack. The shooting was the second at a Philippine school in 2 months. 3 teenage students were killed and 20 others wounded in an attack at a school in the central Philippines in June. Police were investigating the motive for the attack, the ownership and the source of the firearm used, and how it was brought inside the school campus. Initial reports suggest the suspect may have gotten the firearm from his father, who is a customs agent. Father Guille Andal, president of the Ateneo de Zamboanga University, said the school was cooperating with authorities. He said the shooting had caused deep concern and worry. The university had conducted an active shooter drill the previous month following the deadly school attack in the central Philippines. The Educational Association said the tragedy should strengthen efforts to protect students and school personnel. The group called for the tragedy to deepen the shared responsibility of schools and communities to protect children and to ensure that campuses remain safe, caring, vigilant, and peaceful environments. I'm Devin Watkins.
1: The humanitarian emergency that Colombia is facing following the August 10th earthquake risks undermining social cohesion in the hardest-hit rural areas of the South American country. Entire families there are still lacking basic necessities. CHESFI, a humanitarian organization that has worked in Colombia for years, immediately mobilized for the initial relief operations. Its director general warns that the main risk is that families will be separated and children will end up in the hands of trafficking networks. Kelsey Gussie tells us more.
4: The Director General of CESV, Stefano Pizzialli, reports that the NGO's emergency teams have been able to reach even the most remote villages affected by the earthquake. The earthquake, he said, hit isolated rural areas particularly hard, where entire families have lost everything and they do not know how to respond to yet another crisis. Some of the hardest hit areas are already affected by extreme poverty and a large displaced population as a result of internal migration. Earthquakes of this magnitude have dramatic consequences, not only because they leave people exhausted and deprived of basic necessities, but also because of the psychological impact, which can cause deep collective trauma. Our humanitarian response, the NGO's director explains, is particularly focused on establishing protection centers as soon as possible in the affected area, where, alongside essential supplies, such as water and sanitation services, adequate psychosocial support can be provided. According to the organization, responding promptly to people's needs is essential before recovery and economic development programs can be launched. In addition to devastating communities, the earthquake in Colombia risks worsening the social emergencies that have already affected the country for years. Colombian children are particularly vulnerable to exploitation by armed groups, paramilitary organizations, and criminal networks. The humanitarian crisis is also affecting indigenous communities, which are widely present in the areas hit by the earthquake. The director stresses that the response will not be a short-term effort, since the consequences of disasters of this kind do not end when the tremors stop. The overriding concern, however, is to keep international public attention focused on the work of humanitarian organizations in Colombia. They are, as the director concludes, the only light of hope in a context where the population is exhausted and exposed to multiple risks. I'm Kelsey Gussie.
1: Turning to the Middle East, the United Nations is warning that the humanitarian situation in the occupied West Bank is deteriorating rapidly amid Israeli military operations, settler violence, and growing shortages of water and medicines. Francesca Merlo reports.
5: The United Nations says the humanitarian situation in the occupied West Bank is deteriorating rapidly. UN spokesperson Stéphane Dujarric said Israeli forces ordered around 10 Palestinian families in the Jabal al-Nasser neighborhood of Tulkarem to leave their homes for 7 hours during military operations near the Nur Shams refugee camp. Army bulldozers dug up part of a road, damaging water and sewage networks. Municipal teams repaired the infrastructure after the troops withdrew. Water shortages are also causing concern in Kusra near Nablus. The Hassan and Ridi families say they have been effectively confined to their homes for more than a week because of attacks by Israeli settlers. Their water supplies are now close to running out, while they also lack essential medicine. Further incidents have been reported elsewhere in the West Bank. A Palestinian Red Crescent ambulance was attacked by settlers in Tel Rumeida, while the Palestinian news agency Wafa reported that farmland was being set alight in Turmus Aya. 2 young Palestinians were wounded in Beita, and a water facility was attacked near Tubas. Particular concern has been raised by an Israeli military operation in Kabatia, south of Jenin. The Israeli army acknowledged that Palestinians detained for questioning had identification numbers written on their bodies or foreheads. The army described the incident as serious. Israeli Arab lawmaker Ahmad Tibi condemned the practice as shocking and repugnant, saying it reduced human beings to numbers. The crisis is being compounded by unemployment, movement restrictions, and medicine shortages, while the Palestinian Authority has been forced to reduce salaries and public services. Meanwhile, 6 Palestinians, including a child, were reportedly killed in an Israeli strike in the Shati area of Gaza City. Israel said the attack targeted Hamas commanders preparing operations against its troops. I'm Francesca Merlo.
1: Today is World Humanitarian Day, an international day dedicated to recognizing humanitarian personnel and their work and remember those who have lost their lives. The United Nations Aid Coordination Office, OCHA, marked the day by warning that 907 aid workers were victims of violence last year, simply by going about their life-saving work in the face of increasing danger in conflict zones. Fatalities fell in 2025 but remained historically high, with 350 humanitarian staff killed, the second highest toll ever recorded. The wider pattern of violence has shown no sign of easing this year, with another 322 aid workers injured and 235 kidnapped so far, according to the Humanitarian Outcomes Aid Workers Security Database. In his message for the day, UN Secretary General Antonio Guterres honored aid workers worldwide who face threats, arrests, and detention. Disinformation is eroding trust, humanitarian funding is being cut, and humanitarian access is being restricted, he said, calling on member states to stand up for them as they stand up for the millions who rely on their assistance across the world. Despite the declaration of a ceasefire last October, Gaza remained the deadliest context for aid workers in 2025 for the third consecutive year, with 186 killed, 68% by aerial bombardment. During the Wednesday general audience in St. Peter's Basilica, Pope Leo continued reflecting on the Second Vatican Council's dogmatic constitution on the sacred liturgy, Sacrosanctum Concilium. This week, he focused on its sixth chapter dedicated to sacred music. In his catechesis, the Holy Father upheld sacred music's ability to give glory to God and to help the faithful grow in holiness. Deborah Castellano-Lubov reports.
6: Singing and playing a musical instrument are acts of prayer. Music thus fosters our unity in praising God and opens our hearts to be fashioned by His grace.
7: Pope Leo XIV expressed this during his Wednesday general audience in St. Peter's Basilica this morning, as he reflected on the Second Vatican Council's Constitution on the Sacred Liturgy's chapter dedicated to sacred music. The Pope insisted that sacred music is not an accessory to the liturgy, but belongs to the liturgical action itself, for it gives voice to prayer, expresses the faith of the Church, fosters communion, and helps the faithful enter more deeply into the mystery being celebrated. He explained that given the profound theological significance of sacred song, certain requirements must be met. Beyond fashions or the particular sensibilities of individual composers, he said music must correspond at every level to what is most appropriate to the liturgical moment being celebrated. Sacred song, he said, should be appropriate, profound, and at the same time readily understandable, drawing principally upon sacred scripture and the spiritual tradition of the Church. He noted the Council also attributed great importance to Gregorian chant, while not excluding other forms of sacred music from the celebration. He recalled the Council insisted that the pipe organ be held in high esteem because it is the traditional musical instrument whose sound can add splendor to the Church's ceremonies and lifts people's minds to God and to higher things. He acknowledged that other instruments may also be admitted, provided that they are suitable or adaptable to sacred use. He also said that sacred music composers are called to know and preserve the musical heritage of the Church. He recalled that his predecessor, Pope St. John Paul II, emphasized the need to purify worship from ugliness of style and from distasteful forms of expression. Finally, Pope Leo called for the formation and practice of sacred music and recalled that the Fathers of the Church held liturgical song in high esteem as a symbol of ecclesial communion. I'm Deborah Castellano-Lubov.

That brings us to the end of this edition of Vatican and World News. For more on these and other stories, visit www.vaticannews.va and our Facebook, X, and Instagram accounts, where you can follow along with Pope Leo XIV during all his upcoming events. Many thanks today go to Gabriele Di Domenico, our sound engineer in the studio. And of course, a special thanks to all of you for listening, and be sure to join us again tomorrow at this same time for more. In the Vatican, I'm Isabella De Carvalho.

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2: In today's program, you can hear our feature, Health and Healing. First, however, our bulletin of church news, followed by Africa News Panorama. We shall close today's program with our Faith Journey segment. I am Festus Tarawali. Pope Leo XIV on Wednesday reflected on the place of sacred music in the liturgy, describing it as an integral part of the Church's prayer and a means of helping the faithful grow in holiness. Speaking during his weekly general audience, the Pope continued his catechesis on the Second Vatican Council's Constitution on the Sacred Liturgy, Sacrosanctum Concilium, focusing on its chapter dedicated to sacred music. Deborah Castellano-Lubov reports.
3: Singing and playing a musical instrument are acts of prayer. Music thus fosters our unity in praising God and opens our hearts to be fashioned by His grace.
4: Pope Leo XIV expressed this during his Wednesday general audience in St. Peter's Basilica this morning, as he reflected on the Second Vatican Council's Constitution on the Sacred Liturgy's chapter dedicated to sacred music. The Pope insisted that sacred music is not an accessory to the liturgy, but belongs to the liturgical action itself, for it gives voice to prayer, expresses the faith of the Church, fosters communion, and helps the faithful enter more deeply into the mystery being celebrated. He explained that given the profound theological significance of sacred song, certain requirements must be met. Beyond fashions or the particular sensibilities of individual composers, he said music must correspond at every level to what is most appropriate to the liturgical moment being celebrated. Sacred song, he said, should be appropriate, profound, and at the same time readily understandable, drawing principally upon sacred scripture and the spiritual tradition of the Church. He noted the Council also attributed great importance to Gregorian chant, while not excluding other forms of sacred music from the celebration. He recalled the Council insisted that the pipe organ be held in high esteem because it is the traditional musical instrument whose sound can add splendor to the Church's ceremonies and lifts people's minds to God and to higher things. He acknowledged that other instruments may also be admitted, provided that they are suitable or adaptable to sacred use. He also said that sacred music composers are called to know and preserve the musical heritage of the Church. He recalled that his predecessor, Pope St. John Paul II, emphasized the need to purify worship from ugliness of style and from distasteful forms of expression. Finally, Pope Leo called for the formation and practice of sacred music and recalled that the Fathers of the Church held liturgical song in high esteem as a symbol of ecclesial communion. I'm Deborah Castellano-Lubov.
2: The Pope's vegetable garden in the Vatican Gardens is becoming fully organic as the Vatican adopts a more sustainable approach to cultivating the land beside the Mater Ecclesiae Monastery. The garden, which dates back to the Middle Ages, is now being managed according to the principles of care for creation outlined by Pope Francis in his encyclical Laudato Si. Claudia Torres has this report.
5: The vegetable garden next to the Mater Ecclesiae Monastery in the Vatican Gardens is becoming fully organic. Following the approach set out in Pope Francis's encyclical on the environment, Laudato Si, the goal of cultivation is not maximum production, but respect for the natural growth cycles of each plant and for the soil. In the past, manure from the pontifical villas in Castel Gandolfo was used at the garden. Today, only certified pelletized fertilizer is used, selected according to the season and the needs of the plants being supported. Good agricultural practices also reduce the need for plant protection products, since the number and activity of pests are kept below the threshold at which they can cause damage. Soil fertility is maintained using specific techniques, including crop rotation, with legumes such as green beans that naturally fix nitrogen. The plot is overseen by the Gardens and Environment Service. Day by day, an experienced gardener tends the garden across four terraces covering just under 400 square meters of cultivable land. There are a number of religious sisters who assist the gardener. From time to time, they indicate which crops are needed, taking into account the season and what the land can provide at that particular time. Irrigation remains entirely manual to this day. The history of this small garden dates back to the Middle Ages, when Pope Nicholas III Orsini moved this papal residence from the Lateran to the Vatican between 1277 and 1280. He also ordered the creation of an orchard and a true viridarium enclosed within the new walls. It was a productive space that helped meet the needs of the papal household. 8 centuries later, that vocation has not disappeared. It continues almost unchanged beside the monastery commissioned by Pope John Paul II and built between 1992 and 1994, so that a community of cloistered religious women dedicated to praying for the Pope would always be present at the heart of the church. The nuns themselves were originally the ones who worked the land. Cultivating is a prayer made with the hands, Benedictine Abbess Maria Sofia Cicchetti, then prioress of the monastery, told L'Osservatore Romano on August 26, 2009. I'm Claudia Torres.
2: Pope Leo XIV has appointed Father Marius Kaspersky as auxiliary bishop of the Archdiocese of Toamasina in Madagascar. Father Kaspersky is currently superior of the Missionary Oblates of Mary Immaculate Community in Toamasina and parish priest of St. Eugene de Mazenod in Zarahoninana. He has been assigned the titular see of Burka. Born in Poland in 1963, Bishop-elect Kaspersky was ordained a priest in 1993 and was sent as a missionary to Madagascar 2 years later. Since then, he has served in a number of pastoral and leadership roles across the country, including as parish priest, director of the Oblate Pre-Novitiate, and superior of the Oblate Delegation in Madagascar. He has served in the Archdiocese of Toamasina since 1997 with a number of assignments over the years. With his appointment as auxiliary bishop, Bishop-elect Kaspersky will assist Archbishop of Toamasina, 72-year-old Cardinal Desire Zarazana, in the pastoral care of the Archdiocese. The Catholic Diocese of Chinoye in Zimbabwe is offering pastoral support to families affected by the ferry disaster on Lake Kariba as the confirmed death toll has reached 84. The ferry capsized on August 11th while traveling from Kariba towards remote fishing communities. Bishop Patrick Ngwenya of Chinoye said the diocese received news of the disaster with deep sorrow and is coordinating pastoral support through parishioners in Kariba. He called on people of goodwill to join the church in prayer and acts of charity, offering support to the families affected. The Zimbabwe Catholic Bishops' Conference has also expressed its solidarity with those grieving, saying the tragedy is not only a loss for the affected families, but for the entire nation. Pope Leo XIV has also expressed his condolences to those mourning the loss of loved ones. In a telegram signed on Tuesday by Cardinal Secretary of State Pietro Parolin, the Pope assured those affected of his prayers and said he was entrusting the souls of those who died to the loving mercy of Almighty God. Bishop Ngwenya commended the souls of the victims to God's mercy and prayed for strength and consolation for those mourning, as well as a speedy recovery for those physically and psychologically affected. This Wednesday, August 19th, is World Humanitarian Day, a day to honor aid workers who risk their lives helping people caught up in war and disaster. But the United Nations is warning that humanitarian workers face a deadly and evolving threat, with armed drones reshaping battlefields around the world and putting aid teams increasingly in the line of fire. 350 humanitarian workers were killed last year, the second highest annual toll ever recorded. Gaza was the deadliest place for aid workers, with 186 killed in 2025. In Sudan, where conflict has intensified for the fourth consecutive year, a record 71 aid workers were killed, most by small arms fire. The UN Aid Coordination Office, OCHA, says armed drones were responsible for 80% of civilian deaths in Sudan during the first 4 months of this year, striking places including markets and health facilities. The agency's chief, Tom Fletcher, is calling on governments to uphold international humanitarian law and do more to protect those delivering aid. World Humanitarian Day is observed on August 19th, marking the 2003 bombing of the UN headquarters in Baghdad in Iraq, where 22 people were killed. This year's campaign calls on the world to act for humanity. You're tuned to the Africa Service of Vatican Radio.
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6: I'm Sister Christine Masivo, CPS. More than 500 people fleeing attacks by the Rapid Support Forces have arrived in Damazin, the capital of Sudan's Blue Nile State. The Sudanese Medical Network reported the arrivals on August 18th, expressing grave concern over the worsening humanitarian situation. The displaced people recently fled the Geysan area following a deterioration in security attacks attributed to the RSF. They are facing severe shortages of food, medicine and shelter, with children, women and elderly people particularly vulnerable. The Rapid Support Forces have been fighting Sudan's regular army for control of the country since 2023. The conflict has displaced millions of people and created a deepening humanitarian crisis across Sudan. Liberia has agreed to receive up to 1,200 third country nationals deported from the United States over the next year. The Liberian government on the 19th August said the first group of 20 people could arrive as early as Thursday, August 20th. Authorities in Monrovia say the deportees will be citizens of African and Western Hemisphere countries who have been medically cleared to travel. Some may also seek asylum in Liberia. The agreement is part of a growing series of deals between the Trump administration and African governments to accept people the United States cannot directly return to their home countries. Many of those being transferred had received legal protection from deportation after the U.S. judges found they could face torture or abuse if returned home. At least 30 miners have been killed after a gold mining site collapsed in Western Central Africa Republic on Tuesday. The Lote Artisanal Mine collapsed in Aba region of Nanamabere Prefecture, trapping an unknown number of miners underground. A surviving miner, Florian Gagwede, said rescuers were searching for those still trapped, but hopes of finding survivors were fading. Local authorities and residents managed to recover 30 bodies over several hours, while injured miners were taken for treatment. Government spokesperson Evariste Ngamana expressed condolences to the victims' families and said authorities were working to provide assistance. Artisanal mine collapses are common in Central Africa Republic, where thousands work in small-scale mining, often without adequate safety equipment. You are tuned to the Daily Africa Service of Vatican Radio.
7: And now, our feature, Health and Healing. Many sub-Saharan African countries are grappling with the challenge of fake or bogus health practitioners. These practitioners exist in several categories. Some pose as general physicians, others claim to be specialized medical doctors who carry out delicate operations, while others claim to be medical assistants. Others pose as nurses and midwives of various qualifications. Some manage to beat and infiltrate the health systems in their countries and register with the state medical councils using forged or stolen documents from real trained health workers and even get employed by the state, while others bribe state officials who issue them licenses to establish health facilities such as clinics and operate as private health practitioners. Many operate secretly without licenses. Reports from various African countries indicate that the majority of these bogus health practitioners don't have any training at all in the medical field. Some have followed some courses in health care, but did not finish and therefore do not qualify to practice. And others have been junior officers in big health facilities, such as hospitals, carefully watching how qualified doctors and nurses perform certain tasks. In the process, they come to learn a few simple things and begin to operate secretly in villages and slums, posing as qualified health practitioners. Many advertise themselves and give health advice to patients or sell fake health products, especially medicine, using social media platforms like TikTok, Instagram, Facebook, YouTube, Messenger, X, the former Twitter, Telegram, WhatsApp, and LinkedIn. There have been situations in some countries where fake doctors and nurses have gone to hospitals, posing as real health workers and engaging with the patients. Some are reported to have prescribed medicine for patients and asked payment in cash for the service. Fake health practitioners endanger the health of patients in many ways. Because they operate without the necessary qualifications, registration, and ethical standards, they cause harm by making wrong diagnoses, by prescribing inappropriate treatments, and by using unregulated procedures. These actions lead to physical harm and emotional and financial distress for the patients and their families. Most of the victims have either died or have had to live with irreversible damage on their health. In the process, many people begin to lose trust in the healthcare system and become reluctant to seek medical care even when they genuinely need it due to fear of encountering practitioners who may endanger their health or even kill them. African governments are not just watching the situation helplessly. They are tracking, arresting, and imprisoning many of these fake health practitioners. Many governments are also tightening their health systems to weed out those criminals. Last year, South Africa arrested and imprisoned 124 fake health practitioners. Nigeria, Malawi, Kenya, Zambia, and Zimbabwe together arrested hundreds and jailed them. The East African nation of Uganda arrested a fake medical doctor who was operating under false names. He had managed to obtain a license to establish a health facility from which he was administering treatment and carrying out operations on non-suspecting patients. Dr. Warren Namara is the head of State House Health Monitoring Unit in Uganda, which is responsible for scrutinizing and working out solutions to problems in the country's health sector. This is what he told reporters in Kampala after the arrest of that fake doctor.
8: This conceited, colorless criminal was born in Yombi. That was his name. At some stage, he turned into Sandy. At another stage, he became Terry A2, and he ended up as Semanda. He has managed to steal every conceivable identity. He has managed to hoodwink universities. Nobody knows how far he went in school. He's not acting alone. We picked a person in Palisa, right in the village who was killing people. We picked another one in Kasese, up in the mountains.
7: Dr. Warren Namara, the head of State House Health Monitoring Unit in Uganda, speaking there to reporters in Kampala. The emergency of fake health practitioners is attributed to a scarcity of trained health professionals in some African countries, lack of employment which forces some cunning individuals to resort to easy and unlawful ways of getting money, and weak health systems that are easy to break into. And that was Health and Healing for this week. This has been Johnny Baptist Tumusime.
9: Banango kulaza muno wa mazima dala chiruma. Siwalimbo kulaza muno wa mazima dala chiruma.

0: banange mazima ddala mulabye banange omukuumira eddagala mazima ddala kigasa banange omukuumira eddagala mazima ddala bwona.
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0: Hello and welcome to Our Faith Journey. I am Sister Christine Masivo, CPS. As we journey along as pilgrims of faith, reflecting on stories from scriptures and the lives of faith that continue to guide us in our everyday lives, let us journey with two sisters who welcomed Jesus in their home. This is Mary and Martha. Their life is narrated in the Gospel of Luke, very brief, yet it offers a lesson that remains relevant in our busy world. When Jesus visited their home, Martha immediately focused on serving her guests. She wanted everything to be prepared. There were meals to organize, the house to manage, and many responsibilities to attend to. Mary, on the other hand, chose to sit at the feet of Jesus, listening attentively to his words. As Martha became overwhelmed, she approached Jesus and asked, "Lord, do you not care that my sister has left me to do the work by myself? Tell her then to help me." And this is because they had a very close relationship with Jesus, so they could freely share what they felt and how the situation was with Jesus, because they were like one family. Just as we are called to welcome everybody to be part of our family and to be one, no matter our race or our status. Jesus responded with words that have echoed through the centuries. "Martha, Martha, you are worried and distracted by many things. There is need of only one thing." Mary has chosen the better part, which will not be taken away from her. At first glance, it may seem that Jesus was criticizing Martha's work, but a closer look reveals something different. Jesus was not saying that serving others is unimportant. After all, throughout his ministry, he taught his disciples to serve with generosity and love. The issue is not Martha's service, it was her anxiety. She had become so preoccupied with her responsibilities that she was missing the opportunity to simply be present with the Lord. Mary reminds us of the importance of listening. Before we speak, before we act, before we make any decisions, we need moments of silence and reflection. Growth in faith begins by listening to God's word, to the prompting of our conscience, and sometimes to the needs of the people around us. Martha, meanwhile, reminds us that faith is not passive. Love is expressed through action. Meals must still be prepared, families cared for, communities served, and people to be helped. Without people like Martha, many needs would remain unmet. The challenge then is not choosing between Mary and Martha. We are called to learn to become both Mary and Martha. The philosopher Blaise Pascal once wrote, "All of humanity's problems stem from man's inability to sit quietly in a room alone." His observation invites us to consider how difficult silence has become, especially in this era of social media and technology. Many of us find it hard to listen to themselves and opt to be preoccupied with the gadgets. Our days are filled with schedules, messages, deadlines, and constant activity. We often find ourselves doing many things, but rarely pausing to reflect on why we are doing them. At the same time, St. Teresa of Calcutta reminded us, "The fruit of silence is prayer. The fruit of prayer is faith. The fruit of faith is love. The fruit of love is service." Notice the progression. Service begins with prayer. Action grows out of a heart that has first learned to listen. This balance is something many of us struggle with. We work hard to provide for our families. We volunteer in our communities. We fulfill responsibilities in our schools and at our place of work and in our parishes. These are good and necessary things, but if activity becomes our way of living, we can become exhausted, impatient, and disconnected from the very purpose of our work. The story of Mary and Martha reminds us that faith grows when listening and serving go together. Prayer without service can become disconnected from the needs of the world. Service without prayer can become empty and burdensome. Jesus invites us to unite both in a much firmer way. Everything and every situation needs people who know how to listen and people who know how to serve. Even better, it needs people who strive to do both with humility and love. Perhaps that is the last message of Martha and Mary. We do not have to choose between contemplation and action. We are called to let our quiet moments with God shape the way we live, work, and care for others. Saint Benedict's motto, "Ora et labora," which means pray, and work beautifully reflects the story of Mary and Martha by reminding us that a faithful life is lived through both attentive prayer like Mary and joyful service like Martha, with each enriching the other. As we continue on our faith journey, may we learn from Mary's attentive heart and Martha's generous hands. May we find the wisdom to pause when life becomes overwhelming, and the strength to serve with peace rather than anxiety. Thank you for joining us on our faith journey. Until next time, may you find time to listen, opportunities to serve, and the grace to keep both in harmony. God bless you. I am Sister Christine Masivo, CPS. Let us pray.
1: May the Lord bless you and keep you. May the Lord make his face shine on you and be gracious to you. May the Lord turn his face towards you and give you peace. Amen. May the Lord bless you and keep you. May the Lord make his face shine on you and be gracious to you. May the Lord turn his face towards you and give you peace. Amen.
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1: Laudator Jesus Christus. 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